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1: Jazz on WGVU with Green Dolphin Street from singer Joe Coughlin from his album Dedicated to You. Featuring at the piano Bernie Sineski with Neil Swainson on bass and Terry Clark the drummer. We heard Joshua Redman on saxophone, Brad Meldow piano, Christian McBride bass, and Brian Blade drums with Long Gone, which is also the title of the album. And we began with Sweetness, and this is from Christian Jacob at the piano from the album New Jazz Standards Volume 5, the music of Carl Saunders with Derek Oles on bass and Joe LaBarbera on the drums. I'm Scott Van Dwerf, and now the Buster Williams Something More Sextet with Stairways here on WGVU.

Jazz on WGVU with Lakeisha Benjamin with New Mornings. And this is from her album Phoenix, featuring Josh Evans on trumpet, Victor Gould piano, also Ivan Taylor on bass, and EJ Strickland, the drummer. We heard pianist Michael Wolf with Caribbean Rain Dance from his album Bounce, with Ben Allison bass, Alan Mednar drums. We began with the Buster Williams Something More Sextet with Stairways. Buster Williams on bass, he's the composer, Gene Baylor on vocals, Bruce Williams on saxophone, Stefan Harris on vibraphone, George Colligan at the piano, and Lenny White on the drums. The album Unalome. I'm Scott VanderWerf, and now it's singer Chloe Jean with Cry Me a River here on WGVU.

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Jazz on WGVU, and that was Cyrus Chestnut at the piano with Darn That Dream from the album Kaleidoscope, also featuring Eric Wheeler bass and Chris Beck, the drummer. We heard the Snora Kirk Quartet with Stephen Riley on tenor saxophone, Snora on drums. We heard Dive, the album is going up. We heard singer Chloe Jean with Cry Me a River, also featuring Mike Olmos on flugelhorn, Peter Horvath on the keyboards, Dan Feisley bass, and Jason Lewis drums, the album Fairy Tale Fail. I'm Scott Van Dorf, and you're listening to Jazz here on WGVU Public Radio from Grand Valley State University with pianist Harold Mayburn to Love and Be Loved.

The Ellis Marsalis Quintet with Friendships, featuring Ellis Marsalis at the piano. The album, The Ellis Marsalis Quintet, plays the music of Ellis Marsalis. We heard Harold Mayburn at the piano to Love and Be Loved, which is also the title of the album, featuring Eric Alexander, tenor saxophone, Nat Reeves bass, and Jimmy Cobb on the drums. Cyro Baptista on percussion. This is WGVU-FM Allendale and WJVS-FM Whitehall, listener-supported public radio from Grand Valley State University. I'm Scott Van De Werf, your host for Jazz.

0: From all of us at WGVU NPR, we want to say thank you for your generous support of public radio during our fall membership drive. 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

Jazz on WGVU with Larry Fuller at the piano. Jane's Theme featuring Hassan Shakur on bass, Louis Nash drums. The album is Overjoyed. Before that, we heard the classic from trombone player Michael Deese from his album The Other Shoe, the music of Greg Hill with Virginia McDonald clarinet, Jeffrey Keiser at the piano, Liani Mateo on bass, and Colleen Clark on the drums. And we began with Coral Way from trumpeter and composer Jared Hall from his album Seen on the Scene, with Vincent Herring alto sax, John Hansen piano, Michael Glynn on bass, and Matt Jorgensen playing the drums. I'm Scott Van Dorf. Now with singer Lauren Henderson with That Old Black Magic.

Jazz on WGVU with Sarah Caswell, performing What Had to Be, Antonio Carlos Jobim composition with Jesse Lewis guitar, Ike Sturm on bass, Jared Schoenig drums from the album The Way to You. We heard the Lucas Pino Quartet with New Girl, Lucas Pino on tenor sax, Alex Goodman on guitar, Rick Rosato bass, and Alan Mednar drums from the album Covers. And we began with singer Lauren Henderson and her version of That Old Black Magic from the album Conjuring, with Joel Ross on the vibraphone, Sean Mason at the piano, Eric Wheeler bass, Joe Dyson the drummer. I'm Scott Van De Werf, and now it's Eric Golitz on the trombone with a version of the Horace Silver composition, Mayray, here on WGVU.

Power WGVU jazz, blues, and local news at the Grand Pour, WGVU's first annual fundraising event hosted at the Grand Rapids Art Museum. 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

Jazz on WGVU with Melissa Stalinou singing It Could Happen to You with Ike Sturm on bass from the album Dream Dancing. We heard Rich Thompson on drums with A Flower is a Lovesome Thing, Billy Strayhorn composition with Corey Christensen guitar, Bobby Floyd at the piano, and Peter Chwezik on bass. And we began with trombone player Eric Goletz and May Ray, featuring saxophone player Don Braden, and this is from the album Standardized. I'm Scott VanDerwerf, and now it's guitar player Ron Jackson with Walk Fast here on WGVU.

0: Pianist Senri Oe from Japan and his Time Bouncing Fish track from the album Class of 88. Before that, we heard Ron Jackson on seven-string guitar and his original Walk Fast from the album Standards and My Songs, also featuring Ben Wolf bass, Willie Jones III drums. I'm Scott Van Dorf, and this is WGVU-FM Allendale and WGVS-FM Whitehall. 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

Jazz on WGVU with Lewis Hayes on drums. I'm Afraid the Masquerade is Over, featuring Camille Thurman on vocals. From the album entitled Crisis, featuring Abraham Burton on tenor sax, Steve Nelson vibraphone, David Hazeltine at the piano, and Desron Douglas on the bass. We heard the group The Heavy Hitters with Hub, composed by Mike Ledon at the piano, a tribute to Freddie Hubbard, the trumpeter, with Eric Alexander on tenor sax, Jeremy Pelt on trumpet, Vincent Herring alto sax, Peter Washington bass, and Kenny Washington on the drums. I'm Scott Vandewerf, and now it's Dave Bass at the piano. This is called Endless Waltz on WGVU.

Jazz on WGVU with singer Jasmia Horn, East of the Sun and West of the Moon from her album A Social Call, featuring Victor Gould piano, Ben Williams bass, Jerome Jennings the drummer. We heard Quentin Baxter Quintet with Resonant Emotions, a Jimmy Heath composition. Quentin Baxter on the drums with Charlton Singleton trumpet, Mark Sturbank on saxophone, Demetrius Doctor piano, Rodney Jordan bass, and also Gino Castillo playing percussion. The album is called Art Moves Jazz. We began with pianist Dave Bass and the composer of Endless Waltz from his album The Trio Volume 3, featuring Kerry Kashiwagi on bass and Scott Gordon the drummer. I'm Scott Van Dorf. Let's continue with trumpeter Freddie Hendrix and St. Peter's Walk here on WGVU.

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Jazz on WGVU with Paulette McWilliams, Chasing the Sun, from her album A Woman's Story, featuring, among others, Curtis Taylor on trumpet. We heard Pat Bianchi on organ with Blue Gardenia from his album In the Moment, featuring on guitar Peter Bernstein with Byron Landham on the drums. We began with St. Peter's Walk from trumpeter Freddie Hendricks from his album Jersey Cat, with Bruce Williams on alto sax and flute, Abraham Burton tenor sax, David Gibson trombone, Brandon McCune at the piano, Corcoran Holt on bass, and Cecil Brooks III on the drums. I'm Scott Van De Werf. Now it's Russell Malone on guitar with Pocket Watch here on WGVU.

Jazz on WGVU with Carlos Franzetti at the piano, Allison's Dance with David Fink on bass, Elliot Zygman drums, the album Recordere. Before that, we heard Pocket Watch from Russell Malone on guitar, from the album Time for the Dancers with Rick Germanson piano, Luke Selleck bass, and Willie Jones III on drums.

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Jazz on WGVU with Lewis Hayes on drums. I'm Afraid the Masquerade is Over, featuring Camille Thurman on vocals. From the album entitled Crisis, featuring Abraham Burton on tenor sax, Steve Nelson vibraphone, David Haseltine at the piano, and Desron Douglas on the bass. We heard the group The Heavy Hitters with Hub, composed by Mike Ledon at the piano, a tribute to Freddie Hubbard, the trumpeter, with Eric Alexander on tenor sax, Jeremy Pelt on trumpet, Vincent Herring alto sax, Peter Washington bass, and Kenny Washington on the drums. I'm Scott Vandewerf, and now it's Dave Bass at the piano. This is called Endless Waltz on WGVU.

Jazz on WGVU with singer Jasmia Horn, East of the Sun and West of the Moon from her album A Social Call, featuring Victor Gould piano, Ben Williams bass, Jerome Jennings the drummer. We heard Quentin Baxter Quintet with Resonant Emotions, a Jimmy Heath composition. Quentin Baxter on the drums with Charlton Singleton trumpet, Mark Sturbank on saxophone, Demetrius Doctor piano, Rodney Jordan bass, and also Gino Castillo playing percussion. The album is called Art Moves Jazz. We began with pianist Dave Bass and the composer of Endless Waltz from his album The Trio Volume 3, featuring Kerry Kashiwagi on bass and Scott Gordon the drummer. I'm Scott Van Dorf. Let's continue with trumpeter Freddie Hendrix and St. Peter's Walk here on WGVU.

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Jazz on WGVU with Paulette McWilliams. Chasing the Sun from her album A Woman's Story, featuring, among others, Curtis Taylor on trumpet. We heard Pat Bianchi on organ with Blue Gardenia from his album In the Moment, featuring on guitar Peter Bernstein with Byron Landham on the drums. We began with St. Peter's Walk from trumpeter Freddie Hendricks from his album Jersey Cat, with Bruce Williams on alto sax and flute, Abraham Burton tenor sax, David Gibson trombone, Brandon McCune at the piano, Corcoran Holt on bass, and Cecil Brooks III on the drums. I'm Scott Van De Werf. Now it's Russell Malone on guitar with Pocket Watch here on WGVU.

Jazz on WGVU with Carlos Franzetti at the piano, Allison's Dance with David Fink on bass, Elliot Zygmunt drums, the album Recordere. Before that, we heard Pocket Watch from Russell Malone on guitar, from the album Time for the Dancers with Rick Germanson piano, Luke Selleck bass, and Willie Jones III on drums.

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9: Good morning, me Martinez. If there are twins on a Major League Baseball field, it's usually because Minnesota's playing. Now, yesterday's matchup between the Toronto Blue Jays and Baltimore Orioles featured a different kind of twins, twin umpires. Austin and Tyler Jones made history as the first identical twins to ump a Major League game. The teams played a doubleheader, so a twin bill. And fittingly, twin results, the Orioles won both games by the same exact score, 4-2. I love baseball. It's Morning Edition.
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9: 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I'm A. Martinez.
11: And I'm Leila Fadel. Scientists think outbreaks caused by wildlife transmitting infectious diseases to humans are on the rise. Outbreaks like Ebola, hantavirus, bird flu, and COVID-19. But they're not sure why. New research suggests humans are driving the outbreaks. NPR's Jonathan Lambert reports that's how it's happening is complicated.
12: For diseases that come from wildlife, a pathogen has to jump from an animal to a human. Humans don't control those pathogens, of course, but human activity can make those jumps more likely. Cutting down the rainforest, for instance, or buying and selling wildlife can bring humans closer to infection. Colin Carlson is a

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0: This is Morning Edition from NPR News. I'm A. Martinez.
1: And I'm Leila Fadel. Harvey Weinstein has been sentenced to 15 years in prison in a New York sex crime case. It's been nearly a decade since Weinstein's name became forever tied to the Me Too movement when dozens of women accused him of sexual harassment and assault. NPR's Chloe Weiner reports.
2: Outside the court Wednesday, Manhattan District Attorney Alvin Bragg praised former production assistant Miriam Haley and the several other accusers who were present at the

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3: It's 6:43, 53 degrees in Grand Rapids, 57 degrees in Holland, and 52 degrees in Muskegon. In Grand Rapids, southbound 131 from Ann Street to Pearl Street is closed. The left lane is closed, and I expect delays there this morning. Southbound 131, the ramp eastbound 196 is open today. Also, between Howard City and Newaygo, M82, just west of Elm Avenue, drivers are taking turns in one lane from 7 this morning until 7 this evening, and then again tomorrow. Sunny today, a high in the upper 60s. Tonight, partly cloudy, a low in the upper 40s. Partly sunny tomorrow, a high in the mid-60s. Tomorrow night, clear, a low in the mid-40s. Sunny on Saturday, a high around 70.
4: Native Alaskans who harvest oysters and clams face an invisible threat, paralytic shellfish poisoning. Climate change could raise the risk. 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
6: Good morning, I'm Layla Faldin. Asmo in Denver was looking for love. His roommate posted on Reddit for him. He's a Capricorn, doesn't want to travel, and is hairy. Asmo is a tarantula. Taylor Foley's pet is ready to mate with only months to live. She wrote, he loves pina coladas, crickets, long walks on the beach, hiding in his burrow, and being mysterious, also hiding in his burrow. She got the attention of a local breeder and is taking Asmo there today. It's Morning Edition.
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8: 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I'm E. Martinez.
6: And I'm Leila Faldin. Good morning. Here's an age-old question.
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6: 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Right. Abigail Stettler and Zoe Nolan tackled that question as student journalists at Barrington Elementary School in Columbus, Ohio.
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12: What's the most memorable thing you have ever done during your career? 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
13: That would probably have been when I was still working in the hospital. 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
1: You have to enjoy working with people almost as much as you enjoy working with animals. I think it's also important to just get experience in different fields of veterinary medicine. It might mean when you're young, starting out by volunteering at an animal shelter if you can. It might mean as you get a little older, working for a veterinary clinic. It might mean participating in a research study and helping collect data. And it's also important that you work really hard in school. Unfortunately, it is a competitive field. And so students who want to be veterinarians have to work hard, get good grades, and be willing to put themselves out of their comfort zone. It's a long process of training. So it's for people who are dedicated and willing to work really hard.
2: Thank you, Dr. Parker.
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2: We hope this helps you choose your career or consider the one you have in a different way.
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5: Abigail Stettler and Zoe Nolan interviewing Principal Nicole Cooper, pediatrician Kim Stettler, and veterinarian Valerie Parker. It's Morning Edition from NPR News. I'm Leila Fadel.
6: And I'm A. Martinez.
7: And I'm Phil Dawson in the WGVU Newsroom. 53 degrees in Grand Rapids, 57 degrees in Holland, and 52 degrees in Muskegon. Upscale Bikes is a West Michigan nonprofit that fixes bicycles and gives them to individuals who want what they call transportation independence. And WGVU's David Limbaugh reports the organization is trying to meet the growing need.
8: Grand Rapids-based Upcycle Bikes refurbishes used adult bicycles and donates them to individuals facing financial constraints.
9: Bicycles can be legitimate transportation, and they're a great option when a bus route's not running or when you need to leave to an odd location or at an odd time. Gives users the independence to really access the community when they need to.
8: In April, Matt Jaglowski took over as executive director when Rick Armbruster stepped down, assuming the role of special projects manager.
9: And we started strategic planning because we are growing extremely fast and we all want to see the organization succeed, not only in the short term, but well beyond all of us.
8: When Upcycle launched in 2022, it repaired and donated 65 bikes. So far this year, it's donated 1,100 with over 4,000 bikes now in the community. Jaglowski says the need continues to grow.
9: The feedback we get is that the biggest challenge that organizations have providing for their neighbors is housing. But once that's resolved, the second biggest challenge is transportation.
8: You can learn more online at upcyclebikes.org. I'm David Limbaugh.
7: In Grand Rapids, southbound 131 from Ann Street to Pearl Street, the left lane is closed until Monday of next week. Expect delays there. Between Howard City and Newaygo, M82, just west of Elm Avenue, drivers are taking turns in one lane from 7 this morning until 7 this evening and once again tomorrow. Sunny today, a high in the upper 60s. Tonight, partly cloudy, a low in the upper 40s. Partly sunny tomorrow, a high in the mid-60s. Tomorrow night, clear, a low in the mid-40s.
5: 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From Marketplace in Washington, I'm Kimberly Adams. The average rate on a traditional 30-year fixed mortgage just rose above 7.1%, the highest in more than 2 years. That's pushing more people towards adjustable rate mortgages, where the rate changes typically after 5, 7, or 10 years. Marketplace's Samantha Fields has more.
10: Nearly 10% of people who applied for a mortgage last week went for an adjustable rate, according to the Mortgage Bankers Association. That's up from 8% a month ago. Susan Wachter at the University of Pennsylvania's Wharton School says it makes sense given how high rates are on a 30-year fix.

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2: It's 7:43, 53 degrees in Grand Rapids, 57 degrees in Holland, and 52 degrees in Muskegon. In the Grand Rapids west side, Pearl Street and Scribner Avenue, east side of 131, there's a crash. In Grand Rapids, southbound 131 from Ann Street to Pearl Street, the left lane is closed there, and traffic is already backed up this morning 2.5 miles. Expect an 11-minute delay. That's going to continue until Monday of next week. And between Howard City and Newaygo, drivers are taking turns at M82 just west of Elm Avenue, where it is one lane until 7 o'clock. Sunny today, a high in the upper 60s. Tonight, partly cloudy, a low in the upper 40s. Partly sunny tomorrow, a high in the upper 60s. Tomorrow night, clear, a low in the mid-40s. And sunny Saturday, a high around 70.
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5: Good morning, me Martinez. If there are twins on a Major League Baseball field, it's usually because Minnesota's playing. Now, yesterday's matchup between the Toronto Blue Jays and Baltimore Orioles featured a different kind of twins, twin umpires. Austin and Tyler Jones made history as the first identical twins to ump a Major League game. The teams played a doubleheader, so a twin bill. And fittingly, twin results, the Orioles won both games by the same exact score, 4-2. I love baseball. It's Morning Edition.
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5: This is Morning Edition from NPR News. I'm A. Martinez.
7: And I'm Leila Fadel. Scientists think outbreaks caused by wildlife transmitting infectious diseases to humans are on the rise. Outbreaks like Ebola, Hantavirus, bird flu, and COVID-19. But they're not sure why. New research suggests humans are driving the outbreaks. NPR's Jonathan Lambert reports that how it's happening is complicated.
8: For diseases that come from wildlife, a pathogen has to jump from an animal to a human. Humans don't control those pathogens, of course, but human activity can make those jumps more likely. Cutting down the rainforest, for instance, or buying and selling wildlife can bring humans closer to infection. Colin Carlson is a disease ecologist at Yale University.
9: We don't really know with pandemic risk, you know, how much of emerging infectious diseases is because we're cutting down the rainforest versus how much of it is because we live in a world with diseases and things happen.
8: Knowing that is crucial to deciding how to prevent the next pandemic, whether to invest heavily in protecting rainforests, regulating the wildlife trade, or something else. But figuring this out is tricky. Carlson and his colleagues tried to do it by looking at over 160 countries.
9: Our goal was to put together a point on a map for every time we knew somebody got a weird pathogen.
8: They looked at over 50,000 instances of someone getting one of 32 diseases, like Ebola, malaria, or Mpox. Then they analyzed what might have influenced those outbreaks, everything from socioeconomic factors like poor health care to climate change and where people and livestock live.
9: What we want to know in this study is, you know, what matters most, right? Is it poverty? Is it cutting down the rainforest? Or is it just living near trees and mosquitoes?
8: In broad strokes, the answer was pretty clear.
9: It's the trees and mosquitoes.
8: Specifically, they found that outbreaks can happen anywhere people and livestock are living alongside nature. Such landscapes are common in places as varied as Missouri or the Democratic Republic of Congo.
9: It makes sense that what we find is where people live alongside nature, they get sick.
8: They found that big drivers like climate change or deforestation

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1: Result underlines the need to invest in better healthcare that might help prevent the next spillover from becoming a pandemic. 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
1: It's 7:49, 53 degrees in Grand Rapids, 57 in Holland, and 52 degrees in Muskegon. Upcycle Bikes is a West Michigan nonprofit that fixes bicycles and gives them to individuals who want what they call transportation independence. WGVU's David Limbaugh reports the organization is trying to meet a growing need.
2: Grand Rapids-based Upcycle Bikes refurbishes used adult bicycles and donates them to individuals facing financial constraints.
3: Bicycles can be legitimate transportation, and they're a great option when a bus route's not running or when you need to leave to an odd location or at an odd time. Gives users the independence to really access the community when they need to.
2: In April, Matt Jaglowski took over as executive director when Rick Armbruster stepped down, assuming the role of special projects manager.
3: And we started strategic planning because we are growing extremely fast and we all want to see the organization succeed not only in the short term, but well beyond all of us.
2: When Upcycle launched in 2022, it repaired and donated 65 bikes. So far this year, it's donated 1,100, with over 4,000 bikes now in the community. Jaglowski says the need continues to grow.
3: The feedback we get is that the biggest challenge that organizations have providing for their neighbors is housing. But once that's resolved, the second biggest challenge is transportation.
2: You can learn more online at upcyclebikes.org. I'm David Limbaugh.
1: In Grand Rapids, Leonard Street and Scribner Avenue, there's a crash. Also between Rockford and Sparta, watch out for the crash at 10 Mile Road and Krupp Avenue. Grand Rapids southbound 131 from Ann Street to Pearl Street, where the left lane is closed. Traffic is backed up for 2.5 miles, about an 11-minute delay. Sunny today, a high in the upper 60s. Tonight, partly cloudy, a low in the upper 40s. Partly sunny tomorrow, a high in the mid-60s. Sunny Saturday, a high around 70.
4: 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I'm A. Martinez.
5: And I'm Layla Faldin. Harvey Weinstein has been sentenced to 15 years in prison in a New York sex crime case. It's been nearly a decade since Weinstein's name became forever tied to the Me Too movement when dozens of women accused him of sexual harassment and assault. NPR's Chloe Weiner reports.
6: Outside the court Wednesday, Manhattan District Attorney Alvin Bragg praised former production assistant Miriam Haley and the several other accusers who were present at the sentencing.
7: I'm moved, as we should all be, by their courage and their steadfastness through what has obviously been a challenging and long process.
6: The long and convoluted legal process began in 2020 when Weinstein was first convicted of sex crimes in New York, including for assaulting Haley at his Manhattan apartment in 2006. First, Weinstein was sentenced to 23 years in prison, but his conviction was later overturned. That's because multiple accusers had been allowed to testify, even though their allegations weren't part of the charges against the former producer. Then, last year, the Manhattan DA's office tried Weinstein for some of those original charges again. He was found guilty of assaulting Haley, and his 15-year sentence is for criminal sex act in the first degree. And that's just New York. Weinstein was convicted of rape in California in 2022. He was sentenced to 16 years, but a court ruled earlier this year that he will need to be resentenced. Now 74 years old, the former producer has spent the past 6 years between prison and the hospital. Weinstein's lawyers say he has significant health issues. He has pleaded not guilty to all charges. Chloe Weiner, NPR News, New York.
4: A new billion-dollar museum created by Star Wars filmmaker George Lucas and his wife, business executive Melody Hobson, is open to the public in Los Angeles. Mark Hamill, Harrison Ford, and Steven Spielberg helped celebrate the unveiling of Lucas's private collection. Here's NPR's Manalit del Barco.
8: Star Wars robot R2-D2 greeted visitors to one of several opening parties. Some showed up at the Lucas Museum in cosplay.

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1: The organization is trying to meet a growing need.
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2: In April, Matt Jaglowski took over as executive director when Rick Armbruster stepped down, assuming the role of special projects manager.
3: And we started strategic planning because we are growing extremely fast and we all want to see the organization succeed not only in the short term but well beyond all of us.
2: When Upcycle launched in 2022, it repaired and donated 65 bikes. So far this year, it's donated 1,100 with over 4,000 bikes now in the community. Jaglowski says the need continues to grow.
3: The feedback we get is that the biggest challenge that organizations have provided for their neighbors is housing. But once that's resolved, the second biggest challenge is transportation.
2: You can learn more online at upcyclebikes.org. I'm David Limbaugh.
1: South of Rockford, there's a crash at Wolverine Boulevard and Belding Road. Traffic is backed up southbound. Also in Gaines Township, crash at Kalamazoo Avenue and 108th Street. In Grand Rapids, southbound 131 from Ann Street to Pearl Street, where the left lane is closed. Traffic is backed up for 2.5 miles. Sunny today, a high in the upper 60s. Tonight, partly cloudy, a low in the upper 40s. Partly sunny tomorrow, a high in the mid-60s. Tomorrow night, clear, a low in the mid-40s. Sunny Saturday, a high around 70.
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5: From Marketplace in Washington, I'm Kimberly Adams. The average rate on a traditional 30-year fixed mortgage rose just above 7.1%, the highest in more than 2 years. That's pushing more people towards adjustable rate mortgages, where the rate changes typically after 5, 7, or 10 years. Marketplace's Samantha Fields has more.
6: Nearly 10% of people who applied for a mortgage last week went for an adjustable rate, according to the Mortgage Bankers Association. That's up from 8% a month ago. Susan Wachter at the University of Pennsylvania's Wharton School says it makes sense given how high rates are on a 30-year fixed.
7: 7% is a daunting number, and an adjustable rate mortgage is 6% plus some change,
6: which can make a big difference in affordability. But she says adjustable rate mortgages can be risky.
7: A 6% loan today could, depending on the term, it could 5 years be 8.10%. And that is likely to be not affordable.
6: A lot of people take out an adjustable rate mortgage, betting that rates will drop before their loan adjusts and they'll be able to refinance, says Chris Mayer at Longbridge Financial.
8: That can be a dangerous game. It's not simple to predict mortgage rates.
6: They could easily go up rather than down. And he says there's also always the possibility that home prices could fall.
8: And if home prices fall, you're also not going to be able to refinance, particularly if you didn't have a huge down payment. So there's all sorts of risks that people should really be cognizant of.
6: Especially if they're doing it in search of affordability. I'm Samantha Fields for Marketplace.
5: Let's do the numbers. Dow, S&P, and NASDAQ futures are down in the negative 0.3 to negative 1% range, with the Dow future down 141 points. The 10-year Treasury yield is up at 5.12%.
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0: This may be the time you're looking to buy your first home or maybe thinking about selling. You know where we're going. The housing market looks a little different than last year's past, I'm hearing. So let's get into the details. What buyers are, of course, and sellers needing to know. Do I still need to, make that pretty smelling bread once the this buyer comes in? Mary Lee Blaylock, you are with us, president of Coldwell Banker Affiliates. Good morning to you, Mary Lee.
1: Good morning to you, Shelley. Pleasure to be here. Thanks for having me.
0: Appreciate you. Know that I'm sure affiliates are in our own backyard here in West Michigan. Let's ask, what trends are you seeing in the housing market as we enter fall?
1: Yeah, absolutely. So, you know, if I back up and think about the springtime, there has been a lock-in effect, and what that is in our world is the sellers that have been enjoying that interest rate between 2 and 5%. There was a little bit of a loosening of that. We were hearing from our agents in the field that they are understanding sellers are willing to give that rate up in order to make a move. But then fast forward, what really happened over time is that interest rates didn't go down as everyone anticipated. They've gone up. So that lock-in effect kind of paused, and the market has done some different things, and it has become very, very hyper-local. It's different in each market what's happening, but the trends right now in this fall market are such that they're ripe for a buyer to buy, and there are still many, many properties on the market. There's an increase in inventory overall to kind of choose from.
0: Moving to my next talking point, beyond mortgage rates, what's shaping our decision to buy or sell a home?
1: Always life events. Life events happen whether there's a mortgage rate increase or a decrease, truly. So whether they are, you know, having a new baby or and growing in size as a family, or whether it's a family that's downsizing after their kids leave, et cetera, there is movement that occurs with life events. It follows very, very closely with that. And then, of course, there's the market conditions that also drive it. So whether it's, you know, if someone's mortgage rate dependent, they need to look at what they're going to be able to afford and kind of back into the home from there. And if you're a seller, you need to make sure that your home's on the market in really good condition.
0: Let me get even more detailed. If I'm a buyer, what should I be doing right now to put myself in the best position?
1: Yeah, actually, right now is a great time in the fall to purchase a home because there's likely less competition out there. There's always a little bit of a slowing that occurs at this particular time. But because there's a bit of inventory sitting on the in the market, there's a great opportunity for buyers if you are willing to absorb that interest rate. So what we're seeing is as buyers, you should definitely be talking with your local real estate agent to understand what mortgage payment you're willing to pay, and then find a home that works in that payment category.
0: Speaking about, well, buying and selling, Coldwell Banker Affiliates on it, and especially those who are key, Mary Lee Blaylock. Mary Lee, of course, you're president of Coldwell Banker Affiliates. Tell me, you touched on this, but if I am thinking about selling, what do I do to prepare for a successful sale?
1: Oh my goodness, thank you for asking this. It's such a critical time right now. If you are thinking of selling and you want to sell in the quote-unquote spring market, even if you want to sell during the winter, it doesn't matter. Get your home prepared now. What we are seeing is that buyers are looking for either a diamond or a deal. And that means that the diamonds are in pristine condition. They're ready to rock and roll, and they are very desirable properties for buyers to buy. Definitely do that as a seller. Get your home ready and start now, because what happens is many times people wait until the springtime to get to engage a landscaping company or whatever the case is. Then they all get too busy to get to your home. So if you do it now, you're prepared to put your home on the market in, you know, January, February, March timeframe to catch that early spring versus June when maybe you've missed a part of the market. Prepare now and get everything done. And pretend that you're a buyer walking through your home, not a familiar seller.
0: Yes, and maybe make the cookies for the good smell.
1: Oh, that comes when you put the home on the market. Absolutely. There is an emotional aspect to buying a home, and emotions are oftentimes driven or familiarity with smells. It's such a connection, and that's always a nice thing to do, of course.
0: All right, wonderful. Where do we go for more information, Mary Lee?
1: Oh, you can always go to coldwellbanker.com. engage your local Coldwell Banker agent, again, not just in your local city or in your local market, but down to your local block and your street. 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
0: All right. Thanks for what you do on behalf of your affiliates. And take care, Mary Lee Blaylock. Enjoy your day.
1: Thank you so much. You as well.
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5: From the WGVU Newsroom, I'm Phil Dawson with the weather forecast. Sunny today, a high in the upper 60s. Tonight, partly cloudy, a low in the upper 40s. Partly sunny tomorrow, a high in the mid-60s. Tomorrow night, clear, a low in the mid-40s. Sunny Saturday, a high around 70. Saturday night, clear, a low in the mid-40s. Sunny Sunday, a high in the low 70s. Sunday night, partly cloudy, a low in the upper 40s. Sunny Monday, a high in the upper 60s. Monday night, clear, a low in the upper 40s.
0: The book is Toward the Turning, Rethinking the Meaning of 9/11, The Clash of Civilizations and a Postmodern World, bringing you on Scott Gibbs to talk about your latest work and the work that is to be discussed. Of course, that question I will ask, why this book and why now? Good morning, Scott.
6: Good morning, Shelley.
0: Thank you for you and your interest in this topic, which is my first question. Why Toward the Turning? What's your storyline?
6: Why did I write the book?
0: Yeah.
6: Yeah. So, I mean, it started 25 years ago, right around 9/11. I was in graduate school at the time and studying psychology. And, you know, after the shock kind of wore off, like a lot of people, I was looking around saying, you know, what's going on here? Why did this happen? And I ended up writing a final paper for a course about the causes of 9/11. And my professor said, well, you know, Scott, that's pretty interesting. You might want to try to see if you can't get that published. So I rewrote a few things about it and went through a almost 2-year peer review process, had the article published. And that started this longer process of sort of stepping back and not looking just at sort of Islam, which is about what the original article was about, but sort of the dynamic between the West and the Muslim world that kind of created this situation. So, you know, it all started really with an interest for me in healing conflict, in bringing harmony, and this was, you know, and also an issue in sort of larger cultural social issues, and this was one of the obviously major events of our time and drew my attention.
0: And of course, that question, why you choose to write this book now?
6: Yeah, I mean, the timing happened, just happened to release on around the 25th anniversary here, but it's been on my mind. I've been working on it literally since 9/11 happened, initially with the article and then with, you know, sort of doing the research and really backing up and sort of looking at the dynamic between, again, the Western world and the Muslim world, the United States and Islamist groups and states, and just trying to unpack what, you know, why did this happen? And more generally, why does this kind of thing happen? Meaning events like 9/11 the Holocaust, apartheid, imperialism. Why do we as groups do such horrific things to each other, sort of in the name of our group?
0: Thank you for that to ponder. Your book does bring together 9/11, religion, modernity, and political polarization. Let me get into the weeds a little bit. What's this book say about Islam and its role?
6: Yeah, so I'm pausing for a second just to think about where to enter. If we look at, first of all, Islam as a body of ideas, right? If I were just to be blunt, for me, and given the research, like other religions, it's a mixed grab bag, which is to say there's some stuff in it that's really constructive for human sort of harmony and some stuff that's not. And that, you know, while Islam is supposed to sort of adhere to, you know, the tenets of the faith, you know, certainly groups selectively choose, right? So it's this mixed grab bag. There are some things about Islam that are, I think, uniquely challenging with regard to group relations. There's a level of, you know, submission is sort of a core tenet. Belief in the perfection of the Quran, that it's the literal word of God to be taken, like, literally. That we have perfected religion in Islam. These things create a sense of certainty, right? And a sense of impermeability that can cause a believer, or at least increases the risk, to being inflexible, to being more, having a fundamentalist mindset, which is to say narrowed in certain ways, more rigid in certain ways, right? Us and them kind of thinking, which is becomes on a path, right, to thinking about people as it relates to our mission, so to speak. You're either with us or you're not. And if you're not, you become then either an obstacle or an enemy or something to be used. And this is true for all sort of extremist movements. And that starts to swim in the water of they deserved it, it's justified to do it to them, they lose their humanity, right? And then we do sort of inhumane things together. So what I would add on top of that is Islamism rises in the context of the modern world in the West, influencing particularly the Middle East, but all the Muslim world, which is to say secularization in particular and its values is pushing on the Muslim world, you know, a traditional spiritual world, so to speak. And you have things like challenging socio-political situations, authoritarian states, sort of. Islam rises as a solution in those difficult waters. And it, for Islamists, it becomes the primary solution, maybe the only solution. And then at the extreme, you get to things that are, you know, sort of barbaric, where, you know, driving planes into buildings, et cetera.
0: Yes. Your passion evident toward the turning, rethinking the meaning of 9/11, the clash of civilizations in a postmodern world by Scott Gibbs. Scott, modernity, I mentioned that word. Why is it so central to the conflicts you describe?
6: Yeah, I think it's sort of this undercurrent, right, that sort of shapes a bit of what's happening. And we see it here in the States too, right? So in the West, prior to the Scientific Revolution, the Enlightenment, what we think of as the dawn of modernity, sort of the 17th century, 18th century, the Western world was predominantly for, you know, over 1,000 years, Christendom, right? It was a Christian world and formed around the Christian faith. It oriented how we thought about ourselves, how we thought about the worlds we lived in. A transformation occurs, and the modern world rises, right? You get secularization. You move from a God-centric world to an individual or human-centered world. It becomes about our interests, our needs, our agency, right? And that transformation creates some grinding of the gears, right? With, you know, we sort of have a traditional spiritual world. I mean, we see it here in the rise of, you know, sort of more fundamentalist type movements in the United States, and that at modernity is got an element to it that is expansive, and that it pushes, for example, onto the Muslim world and impacts their way of life, their institutions. It, you know, in ways it threatens their way of being at some level, and that is an underlying context that creates vulnerability, it creates instability, and that, you know, as part of the conditions that from which something like Islamism arises. So it's this, and it creates new faiths, right? Which is to say, nationalism becomes a major movement. Capitalism, communism, they all become sort of these secular, I use the term faiths, because they are identity systems. And as those not only compete with traditional spiritual faiths, but they actually compete with each other, right? You've got democracy and communism compete, or nationalism and communism at the extreme, competing with each other. We saw that front and center in a place like Germany, interwar Germany, where the rise of the Nazis occurred. It's sort of like, you know, so the spiritual faiths arising out of modernity also can, you know, challenge each other. So that was, you know, a broad brushstroke, but hopefully that helps.
0: Of course. What's the takeaway? What do you hope your readers take away from Toward the Turning?
6: Yeah, so I guess what I would say is, that extremism, it doesn't start with extremists. It starts with our normal psychology, our normal way of being, and the identities that we, you know, embody and live in our day-to-day world, under certain circumstances can harden. Right, I just use that as a broad brushstroke for fundamentalism. And that sets us on a path to some potentially barbaric happening or events, and that we ought to be cognizant of that, and cognizant of the fact that we live in identities every day, and that the more we have a relationship to those identities and ourselves, and an awareness of the fact that we are living an identity as opposed to just being something, that we then hopefully have some more awareness, some more flexibility, and can hopefully avoid some of these challenging things.
0: Thank you very much. How do we find out more information about your work?
6: Yeah, appreciate it. So the book's available in bookstores online. I think it's on pre-order at Amazon right now. Should be within a week ready to order. Or you can go to my website, which is mscottgibbs.com.
0: There we are. All right. Again, 9/11, this 25th anniversary, Toward the Turning, your latest. Take care, Scott.
6: Thank you, Sharon.
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5: From the WGVU newsroom, I'm Phil Dawson with the weather forecast. Sunny today, a high in the upper 60s. Tonight, partly cloudy, a low in the upper 40s. Partly sunny tomorrow, a high in the mid-60s. Tomorrow night, clear, a low in the mid-40s. Sunny Saturday, a high around 70. Saturday night, clear, a low in the mid-40s. Sunny Sunday, a high in the low 70s. Sunday night, partly cloudy, a low in the upper 40s. Sunny Monday, a high in the upper 60s. Monday night, clear, a low in the upper 40s.
9: Well, it's described as outrageous in the best way. Smart, fearless, and wildly original. Electric Orange up for discussion. It's a novel, a debut novel for my next guest with West Michigan ties. That's important. So Electric Orange, I like the title and you like what's in between. We bring you on TJ Portniga, all about your work and congratulations. That must feel good.
10: Thank you. Yes, it's been a long time in coming. The idea for the book, I think, goes back to about 2009. So I basically had to finish this book just to, you know, save face with my wife. You tell someone you're going to do something and you got to deliver on it. So we finally delivered. And yeah, absolutely. My two main characters are from Western Michigan, Grand Rapids specifically, and then sort of the third most important character is from Kalamazoo, and the story, there's a little opening in Washington, D.C., the nation's capital, but a big part of the opening of the story happens in Grand Haven. So I had some of my cousins from Michigan read the opening chapters, and they said it was my use of the terrain checked out with their experience.
9: So good. Yeah, we are lucky to have beautiful terrain. That's my opinion to boot. The subject is personal, but yet my notes tell me, before I obviously get into the storyline, that you grew up in a Dutch-American community in the Pacific Northwest.
10: I did. So I was in like a mini Western Michigan. We were right below the Canadian border in Whatcom County, and the little town is Linden, Washington. And so it's a definitely a Dutch American enclave, and growing up in that culture, both religiously and then sort of ethnically as well, Grand Rapids was sort of like Rome and Jerusalem. It was, you know, the denominational headquarters. It's where the university was, or we called it still a college when I was a kid. And so, you know, I had this strong sense going through school and church and everything that, you know, Grand Rapids was sort of the headquarters of it all. So I think that just always stuck with me. And then, you know, later in life, I got a chance to spend time out there. And then I noticed so much similarity between the terrain of Western Washington and Western Michigan. And I don't know, just felt like home the first time I visited. So there's a lot there. So I'll leave it to your questions to further unpack as you'd like.
9: You bet. That is cold conversation. Author of Electric Orange, T.J. Portniga. All right, what's the book about?
10: Well, it's, you know, a subtitle I came up with. I haven't really used it too aggressively, but it's called The Consequences of Being Taken Seriously. So what I have, I was a teacher for a while, and I remember there was this one moment where I got so frustrated with my students. I was, you know, only in my early 20s. I was barely older than the kids I was teaching. And I just kind of went on this sarcastic rant, you know, like, oh, it must be so annoying to have you, you know, trying to pass notes, you're trying to talk to each other, you're trying to have all this conversation while I'm up here trying to, you know, deliver my lecture, you know, let me, you know, turn up the lights. And I think we were watching a documentary. I'll turn off this documentary and I'll just create the perfect environment for you to really be able to just talk and disregard me. You know, I kind of did it with a little bit of a twinkle in my eye, but I was pretty frustrated. And so I think, you know, as I was writing it, I'm not sure that was exactly at the top of my mind, but basically my main character is Peter Verboom. I pronounce it more English than Dutch. And gets this opportunity, and that's part of the mystery that you try to figure out, is he gets this opportunity to go on the national news, and he essentially has like a sarcastic meltdown. He gets really frustrated. He is very ironic, and instead of people understanding his message is an ironic criticism of the whole, you know, state of affairs, he's actually taken seriously. And people think, hey, maybe this guy's got something to say for us. And so I, you know, again, this language isn't too rich throughout the book, but I think maybe a good handle for it is that he becomes an accidental prophet or an accidental sort of spokesperson for a cultural and political movement that he doesn't really want to have anything to do with. So he sort of sparks a third party in national politics. And because he's so aghast at what this movement is, he basically is trying to hide out from that publicity. But then kind of close to home, his publicist, and she's kind of a mysterious character. You're not really sure what her motivations are, but he's basically trying to escape from his publicist, who's trying to foist him back into the media to grab this opportunity, you know, to increase his fame, his notoriety. And he wants nothing to do with it. Like an ostrich, he's trying to stick his head in the sand.
9: Why the title Electric Orange?
10: I think I always liked the title The Electric Kool-Aid Acid Test. And when I first started reading, you know, all the serious American novels, that's something, you know, electric. Maybe it's just so literal. It's electric. And then the orange was definitely a call out to Dutch culture and, you know, whatever, in whatever way we're used to that, whether it's William of Orange, you know, all the way back, or it's, you know, the Dutch national team, in the World Cup, or, you know, it kind of finds its way, you know, throughout Dutch culture. So that was very specific. The electric is a little bit less determined, but the orange is definitely a shout out to Dutch culture.
9: And what's it like writing in first person? And thank you for mentioning NPR. I see in the text.
10: Yes. Yeah. Oh, yeah. I'm an avid NPR listener, and I a little less just because my commutes are changed. But absolutely. I writing in the first person. I think my first attempt at writing was really just sort of in the form of journaling. And then I worked on that for a while, and then I tried to write some personal essays sort of, and then I tried to work up to a memoir. And then I got to the point where I had this memoir finished, and I felt like I don't really want to share all this stuff about my personal life. For some reason, as I got older, I felt more, you know, inclined to keep a personal and private, you know, demarcation. Probably in saying that, I'm just going to have another, backfire here. But, so this writing in the first person is just what I got to learn how to do well, and how I felt comfortable, and how I could really feel present, in telling the story. There are definitely challenges with that. And one of the ways I worked with that, you know, if you're in the first person, you can't kind of go omniscient as easily, or if you do, you're changing the structure. So I really relied on media, like transcripts from a radio program, or, you know, I have characters in a hotel room and cable news is on. And so that's how we get to more of an objective feel, or a broader feel, to break out of that third person. And, in fact, at one point, my character is sort of a chance to get even. He does go back onto the radio, or back into media, I'll spare the setup because it's kind of it's a long one, but he ends up, doing a radio program called The Dutch Uncle. And that was inspired by one of my professors. He referred to anyone who gave you unsolicited advice, generally critical advice, as a Dutch uncle, and I thought that was so funny. And I was like, well, you know, I have Dutch uncles. Let me ask them where this came from. And I asked my Dutch uncles, and they had no idea what I was talking about. And then I realized it was a British euphemism that was, it was somewhat of a critique of the stereotypical Dutch style of just being very frank, and letting their opinion be felt. You know, I don't claim that's true of all Dutch people, but that stereotype is out there. And so, I really weave the story, with media, and that helps me, I think, feel like, I'm inhabiting the story in the first person, but then also, the media, excerpts provide that broader context.
9: DJ, in closing, as we near with our time, I guess, are there other themes? I mean, this is described as a psychological mystery, political thriller. We're in the political throes at this point. Thoughts on your take-home message?
10: Sure. I think that I'll say something about the politics of it. It's set in 2012, and I take everything a step back. So I don't actually refer to parties directly by name. I don't refer to any living person. There are some kind of allusions that I think, you know, readers that are following, you know, current affairs closely would pick up. But it very much plays as an alternate 2012. So it's a break from, you know, the New York Times and, the NPR news updates, which we all love. Or whatever, you know, newspaper and news you take in. It's a break from that. It operates more at a cultural, psychological and philosophical level. And what you are trying to do is figure out what's going on with this main character, Peter Verboom. Is he brilliant, or has he lost his marbles? And then the person pursuing him, Ella Walker, is, another mysterious character in terms of, she's very clear-minded and definitive in her behavior, but you don't know what her motivation is. And that, I think, to tie this into Western Michigan and, you know, the Dutch roots and kind of the cultural and religious aspect of that, I do have my character very, very haunted by the theology of his youth. So he's in his mind, he's always sort of at war with those early, or in conflict with those early messages he heard as a kid of a deterministic universe and, sort of the sense in which God gets all the glory and humanity gets all the shame. And he wrestles with that in ways that I hope are more humorous than they are off-putting. But, that's part of what we're trying to figure out is this man having a kind of a spiritual crisis or a mental crisis, or is he just someone who's shy and doesn't want to be chased around by cameras?
9: DJ, needing to let you go due to our time. Of course, last name Portinga with the two O's in Portent, Electric Orange, your debut novel. How do we find out more information?
10: So my website is tjportinga.com, and the book is available absolutely anywhere you buy books. So it's widely distributed, and the website's the best place to find me, and you can find the book anywhere you buy books.
9: Wonderful. Come in and stop by when you are visiting West Michigan. Electric Orange with the West Michigan tie. Thanks, TJ.
10: Thank you so much.
11: An ever-warming world, rising sea levels, shrinking glaciers. It's easy to despair over the climate crisis. But scientist Tim Lenton says not every tipping point leads to doom.
12: 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Little old us can make a bigger difference than we think.
11: Positive Climate Tipping Points. 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
5: From the WGVU newsroom, I'm Phil Dawson with the weather forecast. Sunny today, a high in the upper 60s. Tonight, partly cloudy, a low in the upper 40s. Partly sunny tomorrow, a high in the mid-60s. Tomorrow night, clear, a low in the mid-40s. Sunny Saturday, a high around 70. Saturday night, clear, a low in the mid-40s. Sunny Sunday, a high in the low 70s. Sunday night, partly cloudy, a low in the upper 40s. Sunny Monday, a high in the upper 60s. Monday night, clear, a low in the upper 40s.
0: Well, yes, Art Prize has opened. Hope you are out and about and maybe saving your energy for this week and this coming weekend, because our merchants and makers are at it again. And I bring you in Shao Lyons to talk about what that means, at it. And again, you've got one Saturday somewhat behind you. Let's move on.
14: Yes, absolutely. Woo! So we have this Saturday, the 26th, and next Saturday, October 3rd, we are taking over all of downtown. So we have five city blocks. So all of Monroe Center is closed, as well as a big chunk of Ottawa Avenue. So we have 150 vendors who are all in the street. So a true street market. We also have an amazing opportunity at Rosa Park Circle as part of our event, put on by Pottery Lane. It's called Clay Carnival. And they have a ton of free opportunities to actually work with clay, to watch clay artists in like action, and then also to a ton of really fun make and takes. So we have just a ton of activities. It's going to be very alive, particularly all

0: Also this week on the 26th, the Graham is hosting a Create and Collaborate event. So you can come down and do tons for free. You can also come enjoy the Art Prize art and buy things from Art Prize artists at our markets. Art Prize all the time. So you can come from 10 to 6, shop locally with our makers and Art Prize artists. Just explore and enjoy how beautiful and alive downtown Grand Rapids is. We also have live music in multiple locations, so there's great music. We have food trucks, and each week has different music, food trucks, and makers. So you can come this weekend and next weekend, and you're going to have new fun things to like explore and experience.
1: Wonderful. Give me one more time, merchants and makers, you do this on a consistent basis. I mean, it's special fun for Art Prize, obviously.
0: Yes, this is one of our favorites. Art Prize is just so fun to be a part of. We love Art Prize. And we do this all over, though. We're at John Ball Zoo, at Fulton Street Market, in Grand Haven, in Holland. So Merchants and Makers is kind of a traveling group of makers and artists who pop up in fun in different locations all over West Michigan.
1: Yes. More on than the vendors themselves. Mm-hmm. Are you basically all full for the next couple weekends?
0: We are full, yes. And so we're full for the year. We generally fill up in January. We put out our applications and get everything set for the year, which means there's never a time off because we're spending the winter, spring planning before we start markets for the year. But so we don't need any new vendors, but we do need you to come shop, support these local artists, support these local businesses. They're people who live here year round and who pour their love and their time and their energy into their craft. If that's jewelry or baked goods or handmade bath and body products, it could be really anything. Particularly though for Art Prize, we have a lot of artists. And so if you want an opportunity to meet the artists and talk to the artists behind a lot of the pieces that you see around town for Art Prize, this is your chance.
1: Yes. So again, so I'm ready to this Saturday. Where do I even start?
0: Oh, yes. Okay. So pretty much everyone knows where Rosa Parks Circle is, I think. So if you get to Rosa Parks Circle, you will not be able to miss us. We'll be lining the streets. So Monroe Center is the road that runs like right next to Rosa Parks Circle. So just get yourself there. And, you know, it's kind of in that trifecta of area that everyone kind of walks, you know, from the Bob to DeVos, you know, and comes over to the Graham. And so we're right by the Graham and you can't miss us. We're outside. We're noisy. We're lots of fun.
1: As you should be. And again, filling the streets. What's my time frame for the next couple Saturdays?
0: 10 to 6. So you can come and shop anytime between 10 and 6.
1: Yes. And check your socials for any weather issues, if applicable.
0: Any updates. And if you're interested to know what types of vendors will be there or what it might look like, if you want a visual, we have lots of videos, pictures, information up on our website that you can check out.
1: And you alluded to this, but how important, obviously we want to support our Art Prize artists by watching their art, but how important is it to actually buy art from your makers?
0: It's incredibly, incredibly, incredibly important because these are people who either are doing this hoping to make it their full-time job or do it as a passion project, or it is their full-time job. We have many, many makers and artists that this is their full-time job. And I think we can agree that more importantly than ever now is supporting local people and local individuals in our community. That keeps the money local. You're spending money with someone who's going to spend it on childcare in this community or who's going to buy groceries at the grocery store in this community. So I think it's just really important to show that support and love. It means the world to the makers and to the artists and to me.
1: And you are important because you are Shile Lyons, Merchants and Makers. Again, head to Rosa Parks Circle and beyond the next two Saturdays. Lastly, where do you go from here? What's next?
0: Yeah, we're going to be at Fulton Street Farmers Market for a holiday market early November. And then we head to Holland for our Holland Holiday Shop mid-November. And then we come back to Grand Rapids at Silva in the Big Room that's for Small Business Saturday. So that's a fun one. So then that will wrap up our year. It's hard to believe we're already here.
1: Yes. But until then, spend your next two Saturdays in the Rosa Parks Circle and beyond arena. Merchants and Makers, one more time, Shile, how do I find out more information?
0: www.merchantsandmakers.com or on social, Facebook, Instagram at merchantsandmakers.com.
1: Great. Have fun the next couple Saturdays.
0: Thank you. We will.
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0: Power WGVU jazz, blues, and local news at the Grand Pour, WGVU's first annual fundraising event hosted at the Grand Rapids Art Museum. 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
1: Goes from 11 to 4, and our dancers will be performing at the downtown market at the Shed from 11 to 11:30. They will be performing both Nutcracker and Cinderella, which is our season that we have this year. And so you'll see a little bit of highlights of what we have to offer, and you'll see some of our dancers from multiple studios. It'll be a great chance to get out there. It's supposed to be beautiful weather. And there will also be a wonderful little interactive moment where you'll get to learn some of the choreography from the Nutcracker itself.
2: That could be extra fun, as they say. Is this free and open to the public?
1: It is free, and you can just walk around. I know there's going to be lots of other vendors. There's going to be, I know, Touch a Truck will be there. There's going to be doodling on the street with chalk. There's going to be bubbles, and there will be ballet. So I think it'll be a really fun combination.
2: Each art prize brings its own unique talents, but this art prize, under the direction of Tyler Loftus, seems to be more involved with ballet, with opera, with sounds. It's not just all about the physical art. Can you expand on that, Jessica?
1: Yes. So we will be bringing the visual art, and what's very unique about West Michigan Youth Ballet, if whoever's listening does not already know, is that we are a group nonprofit that is dancers from all over West Michigan. We currently have 23 different studios that participate. So we are not a training studio. We do not teach technique. We are exclusively all about the performance. So they come in from ages 8 to 18, and they work with us one day a week, or right now these few dancers, the 8 dancers working with Art Prize, they come in additional rehearsals for special events like this. And it's really special to get out there and see the visual aspects of dance and also have a little interactive moment.
2: What is your role as artistic director? Is that different than a choreographer?
1: I also do the choreography. So the choreography of the Cinderella for this particular art prize is my own choreography set on these dancers, which I will be bringing our younger dancers. So you will see dancers performing as Cinderella and the Prince. Even though these dancers, they are a little young for those roles, hopefully one day they will be Cinderella and Prince, but I've accommodated to let them showcase their beautiful talent for Art Prize. So it's a great opportunity for these dancers that they wouldn't normally have if they were part of other organizations.
2: Wonderful. Again, West Michigan Youth Ballet under the leadership of artistic director Jessica Ram-Terry, partnering with Art Prize as we get to watch you on Saturday at the Grand Rapids Downtown Market. I didn't even know there was a Doodle Street.
1: Yes, it's, you know, I think it's absolutely phenomenal. I don't know if it's new this year, but when we got approached back in the spring about it, we were all over it. We were very excited for this opportunity. And we're also going to talk at Doodle Street a little bit about our auditions coming up. We have auditions to be part of Cinderella, wow, October 24th and the 21st. And what's really special is that you will be a chance. You will have an opportunity to audition to be part of Cinderella and part of our 20th anniversary, which will be special.
2: Sounds like there's another interview upon us. Jessica, what is it? What do you ask? I've got a couple minutes left. What do you ask for auditions? How does one prepare?
1: You know, you just need to be part of a home studio. So one ballet class a week. If you're on point, 2 classes of ballet a week is preferred. And then you just show up. You have to go on the website, wmyb.org, to pre-register so we know that your dancer is coming. And, you know, you just come and show us what you got. Have a smile. Have fun. Show off your talents. There is a role for everybody. In West Michigan Youth Ballet, if you come and audition, you are. Mm-hmm.

0: automatically will be accepted, which is phenomenal. Right now, we're getting ready for the Nutcracker already, and we have 92 dancers from 23 different studios, and every single one of those dancers have at least two parts.
1: How, where in general do you perform?
0: We perform at the Forest Hills Fine Arts Center, which tickets for Nutcracker right now are on sale. So if you want to head over to our website, you can get those tickets today. But right now, you know, we're at Forest Hills, and we also have some performances, or one for this year, in Muskegon at the Frontal.
1: So again, spreading yourself throughout West Michigan, as you should with your dancers. And Jessica, do some dancers go on to major in dance or continue this art of ballet?
0: Yes. You know, we have several dancers that are continuing. They're currently off training at big ballet companies such as Ballet West in Utah or Miami City Ballet. We have dancers that go on to be professional with New York City Ballet. We have dancers that continue in college and they get scholarships, or they continue to go off into other things, such as becoming amazing doctors or teachers. And they, I know West Michigan Youth Ballet helps them build confidence in whatever they decide to do in their life.
1: That kind of is the bottom line. Well, make sure they get to be broadcasters or journalists as well. All right. I now ask you, Jessica, for final details when it comes to this Saturday, please.
0: Yes, so West Michigan Youth Ballet will be at Doodle Street. We'll be at The Shed at Downtown Market from 11 to 11:30. And you will see excerpts of The Nutcracker and Cinderella. And there will be an opportunity to learn part of The Nutcracker and take pictures with dancers in beautiful costumes.
1: Wonderful. And, of course, between you and me, Jessica, does doing The Nutcracker ever get old?
0: Never. It's timeless. It's a classic.
1: That's where we're going. All right. Well, again, what talent we will see as early as this Saturday and then beyond, thanks to your leadership. Hello to all the wonderful volunteers, parents, and more. Take care to you, Jessica, on behalf of the West Michigan Youth Ballet. Thank you.
0: Thank you.

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0: In April, Kenny Barron's longtime Japanese bassist Kiyoshi Kitagawa passed away suddenly at the age of 67. I asked him how he became part of his ensembles.
1: He had been with me almost 30 years. And Ben Reilly was the drummer at the time. And Ray Drummond was the bassist. And Ray decided to move back to California to teach at Claremont University somewhere near Monterey. And so I was kind of floundering trying to figure out a bass player. And Ben told me about, well, I heard this Japanese guy that everybody's talking about. And he told me about him. And I called him, you know. So we had a gig, and the first gig was in St. Louis, a place called Just Jazz, I think it was called. Just Jazz. And he made the gig, and it was perfect. Had no problems musically. And he was a hell of a nice guy, you know. And he just fit in right with the band. He knew a lot of repertoire, knew a lot of standards, because we didn't have time to rehearse at that time. And for that was a one week gig. So we just played standards, and he knew every one of them, you know. And he told me that he had heard me in Japan when he was in his 20s, I think, in Kobe, Japan, at a club, jazz club there. I was playing there with Buster Williams and Ben Reilly. This club was called Chicken George. Yeah. And he said that's when he first heard me. And he was very excited to be playing in New York. But he had been doing other gigs as well. I think that time he played with Kenny Garrett for a while and some other Harper Brothers. He played with singer that passed away, Andy Bay, for quite a while. So he had a lot of experience under his belt. But he was a wonderful bass player, you know. And his death affected a lot of people, I think, you know, and it was so sudden.
0: He's been on so many of your recordings over the last couple of decades.
1: Right. Yeah.
0: And he was on your last original album, Songbook.
1: Right. Mm-hmm.
0: And I wanted to know, what was the process on that? I know the lyrics mostly were Janis Jarrett. Were the lyrics written before the concept of the album, or were they written for the recording of this album?
1: No, before the concept. She had started writing lyrics, 30, 40 years ago. That's how long I've known her.
0: Oh, wow.
1: Yeah, but she lives in Arizona now. And so I guess she would listen to my records, and she would call me and text me, say, here's some lyrics for that song, this song and that song, you know, and she would send them to me. And we had talked about doing a book, you know, just of my music and her lyrics, you know, which never came to fruition. And then this situation came up with the artworks. And I said, you know, one of the things I'd like to do is do a recording with some of the singers that I like using Janis's lyrics. So we put it together, and with the help of my manager and Sebastian Vidal, who has Artworks Records. So I kind of found the singers that I thought would work for each song, you know. Like I heard Gene Baylor at Dizzy's one night.
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1: And cleaned it up. 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

0: sails and ships are stars burn.
1: That's Cook's Bay by Kenny Barron, featuring singer Ann Hampton Calloway, drummer Jonathan Blake, and bassist Kiyoshi Kitagawa. In Grand Rapids, Barron is bringing Blake and also Detroit-born bassist Robert Hurst.
2: I've only played with Bob maybe once or twice, you know. So we got a little tour lined up in next year, actually, we're going to do with Bob in the West Coast. So I'm looking forward to that. But I'm looking forward to playing with him in Grand Rapids.
1: Pianist and composer Kenny Barron, the jazz master, is returning to Grand Rapids to perform at St. Cecilia Music Center on Thursday, October 8th at 7:30 p.m.

0: On Wall Street this noon hour, pressure continues to bear down from the bond market, keeping U.S. stocks in check. Following what had been a strong rally, the S&P 500 slipped 0.2% Thursday and is on track for a third straight decline after rallying to the brink of its all-time high, which was set last month. The Dow Jones Industrial Average dropped 182 points and the NASDAQ Composite fell 0.5%. Oil prices climbed, which helped keep Treasury yields near their highest levels in years. High yields make borrowing money more expensive for everyone, slowing the economy and undercutting prices for investment. Fewer people applied for U.S. unemployment benefits last week as U.S. jobless claims remain at historically low levels and most Americans enjoy job security. The Labor Department said Thursday that 197,000 people applied for unemployment checks last week. It's the fewest since mid-July and down from a revised 198,000 the week before. And that's your Midday Business Report for this Thursday, September the 24th.
1: 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No econ degree or finance background required. 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
2: Live from NPR News in Boston, I'm Josie Guarino. President Trump is highlighting what he calls his truly great friendship with Chinese leader Xi Jinping as their highly anticipated two-day White House summit begins. While thorny issues like trade, rare earth elements, and artificial intelligence dominate the agenda, both leaders appear to be striking a cooperative tone. She noted that economic competition between the global rivals should remain healthy and within bounds. He also stressed a shared responsibility to ensure humans always maintain control over AI. Palestinian President Mahmoud Abbas is condemning settler violence in the West Bank in a pre-recorded address to the UN General Assembly today. Abbas is speaking from Ramallah because the U.S. denied him an entry visa. While Abbas remains the internationally recognized leader of the Palestinian Authority, his domestic support has withered over corruption and expanding Israeli settlements. Meanwhile, Israeli Prime Minister Benjamin Netanyahu takes the UN stage in person later today. U.S. jobless claims are hitting historic lows as the latest Labor Department data shows applications for unemployment benefits dropped to 197,000 last week. Economists say the steady downward trend proves that local businesses are avoiding layoffs. The unemployment rate is holding steady at 4.1%. This is Here and Now.
0: West Michigan weather for Greater Grand Rapids and all of the lakeshore this afternoon. Sunshine with a high in the upper 60s. Tonight, partly cloudy with a low in the upper 40s. Friday, partly sunny with a high in the mid 60s. Looking ahead to the weekend, Saturday, sunny skies with a high around 70 degrees. Sunday, sunny with a high in the low 70s, and Monday, the sunshine sticks around with a high temperature in the upper 60s.
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0: From the WGVU Newsroom, I'm Patrick Center with these State and West Michigan headlines. An early adjournment of this week's Grand Rapids City Commission meeting after disorderly behavior by some in the audience. Mayor David LeGrand adjourned the meeting after some started a chant demanding justice for Mario David Coronado Juarez.
5: Justice for Mario! Cops the nice going hand in hand! Cover up Mayor LeGrand!
6: Okay, adjourning the meeting in the hopes that this will allow this to de-escalate.
0: Coronado Juarez was an undocumented immigrant from Guatemala living in Grand Rapids. He died Sunday morning after crashing into a tree trying to escape from federal immigration agents. Because it is a swing state, Attorney General Dana Nessel thinks Michigan will be at the center of efforts to overturn Democratic Party victories in the November election. Andrew Roth reports Nessel is helping clerks make sure the election goes smoothly.
7: State and local officials have been running tabletop exercises to prepare for a variety of possible scenarios ahead of November's midterms. But Attorney General Dana Nessel says federal agencies declined to participate in this year's exercises, which she says is unusual. Nessel says local clerks will be able to contact special agents from her office and the Michigan State Police if there are concerns at polling sites on Election Day.
8: They'll be all across the state, ready to file something. We have briefs that we've prepared for virtually every set of circumstance we could think of, except the zombie apocalypse.
7: Nessel says she's concerned federal election monitors sent to some Michigan cities during the primary were there to prepare for future litigation. I'm Andrew Roth.
0: A state lawmaker who says she is a survivor of sexual assault says she doesn't think longer prison sentences will make women safer. The state legislature is considering proposals that would require mandatory life sentences for the most serious criminal sexual conduct convictions. Democratic Representative Kara Hope says she doubts it would reduce crime.
9: There's very little research connecting the length of sentences with the occurrence of a crime. There's very little evidence suggesting that they deter crime.
0: Representative Hope does support bills to extend the statute of limitations for criminal sexual conduct crimes. Thousands of children will receive free books through Art Prize this Saturday. WGVU's Dean Morrison has the details.
10: Art Prize is partnering with the Michigan Department of Lifelong Education, Advancement, and Potential to bring a scholastic book fair to the Grand Rapids downtown market as part of an immersive hands-on activity center called Doodle Street. It includes make-and-take art projects, ballet performances, storytelling, dancing, and interactive toys. The first 4,000 children can choose two free books to take home, supporting the state's Every Child Reads initiative to build strong language literacy and reading skills. MyLeap Deputy Director Cynthia Britton notes that providing children with free, high-quality books helps families build home libraries and creates more opportunities for children to read, explore, and learn. The Scholastic Book Fair at the Art Prize Doodle Street runs from 11 a.m. to 4 p.m. Saturday at the Grand Rapids Downtown Market on Ionia Avenue Southwest. I'm Dee Morrison.
0: Upscale Bikes is a West Michigan nonprofit that fixes bicycles and gives them to individuals who want transportation independence. Director Matt Jaglowski says when they started in 2022, they fixed and donated 65 bikes. So far this year, 1,100, and the need is growing. They've now given away over 4,000 bikes. From the WGVU Newsroom, I'm Patrick Center.
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0: West Michigan weather for Greater Grand Rapids and all of the Lakeshore this afternoon. Sunshine with a high in the upper 60s. Tonight, partly cloudy with a low in the upper 40s. Friday, partly sunny with a high in the mid 60s. Looking ahead to the weekend, Saturday, sunny skies with a high around 70 degrees. Sunday, sunny with a high in the low 70s. And Monday, the sunshine sticks around. with a high temperature in the upper 60s.
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11: I'm Indira Lakshmanan in Boston. It's Here and Now. In Yemen, fighting has intensified between the Iran-allied Houthi militias and Yemeni government forces backed by Saudi Arabia. The UN reports that more than 130,000 Yemenis have been forced to flee their homes this month alone. More than 5 million people have been displaced by the conflict over the last decade as the population has suffered civilian casualties and food insecurity. But amid all that turmoil, one man was able to open a video game cafe for his neighbors in the southern Yemeni city of Aden. And today we're going to hear his story. Ben Brock Johnson and Amory Sievertson of WBUR's Endless Thread spoke to him. We're not using his full name because he fears for his safety in Yemen.
12: My mother is Yemeni. My father is from Somalia. So they both get to know each other in Somalia. But then in the 1990s, you know, when the civil war in Somalia started, they moved to Germany.
13: Mo was into computers and video games from an early age, but like a normal amount.
12: I think we had like a Super Nintendo first, and then later on, I think my parents bought us also a Nintendo 64, and we had, of course, Game Boy and stuff. I don't know how special my childhood was. It was good. My father used to work in a bank. My mother was a housewife.
14: Mo says his parents made sure he and his siblings valued education. But his family also valued family. And living in Germany was difficult.
12: So my mother was always trying to convince my father, hey, well, how about we move to Yemen, you know?
13: Around the time Mo became a teenager, they did.
12: And, you know, from this point on, I loved here in Yemen.
13: Mo looks back on this decision as unlucky. The political tensions in the country flared up around this time with the official government, which had tacitly supported the Houthis in order to help it resist interference from Saudi Arabia, beginning to clash more often with these fighters.
14: Then the Arab Spring happened. After that, in 2014, a full-on civil war broke out in Yemen.
13: To be clear, specific political tensions is a subject Mo seems to avoid in our conversations. But he does post more generally on YouTube, with commentary.
12: In the news, all you see is statistic. But this is not a statistic.
14: Here he's showing a pretty torn-up street and a building that looks like it's been hit with a bomb.
12: This used to be someone's home. And despite all of this, life goes on. It continues. And we're making the best out of it. No matter what.
14: Amid all this tragedy and turmoil, Mo never forgot video games. He dreamed of opening a video game cafe ever since he got his first laptop and played Batman Arkham City.
12: I remember thinking, man, this is better than any movie I watched in my life, you know? And that was probably the beginning of me not seeing games as just like something, you know, just randomly, but actually one of the best mediums, you know? And, you know, trying to bring it to my community was, I think from that point on, was like my goal.
14: To make his dream a reality, Mo pulled together cash. He scavenged for parts and got his hands on some used computers. He figured out how to connect the cafe to electricity and how to affordably access the internet. And finally, after years of dreaming and hard work, he opened PowerNet Cafe around 2021. But the first year was really hard. People use the phrase keeping the lights on when they talk about running a business. For Mo, this was literal.
12: You have to understand that like you're playing video games and then bam, the electricity is off, the whole room is dark, you know, people with flashlights, you're looking for the generator, you have to turn on the generator, and then you turn on the generator, but then you have to be careful because if you keep the generator on for too long, it becomes too hot.
13: The generator practically exploded every 2 weeks. It was always a ticking time bomb. There was no information about the blackouts. Could Mo keep the lights on literally long enough for the generator to not overheat and the electricity to come back on? Would the generator even last that long?
12: I think like the first year I had to probably repair my generator like 20, 30 times. And, you know, I kind of felt defeated. But then inside my gaming cafe, you know, I was still proud of myself. I was like, wow, this is something you did by yourself. You know, like it was always your dream and you did it. You know, nobody can take this away from you.
14: In a tender moment, Mo posted a selfie to Reddit, showing himself inside the cafe, talking about how proud he was of it. But also, Mo felt like his business couldn't survive. There were still only a few working computers. The electricity was dicey at best. And fuel, when you could even get it at the long lines at Yemeni gas stations, was expensive. His selfie post felt more like an ending than a triumph.
12: I posted it on Reddit 1 year of opening my dream project in Yemen. And, you know, the rest is history. The post went super viral. The next day I woke up, it had like millions of views and tens of thousands of upvotes. I was kind of shocked.
13: He was also inundated with messages that offered to help. People wanted to send laptops, video game mouses, headsets for gaming. All of a sudden, PowerNet Cafe was feeling the power of the community beyond the Yemeni street it sat on. But Mo wasn't sure what to do.
12: We don't have individual mailing address here.
14: Meaning it's tough to send stuff there. People wanted to send those graphics processing units that would help Mo upgrade his computers. They might cost $30, but a guy in Australia discovered that trying to send something to Mo would cost $800 in shipping costs. This left Mo with a lot of people who wanted to help, but who couldn't afford to.
13: A few people did come through in a big way.
12: You know, at the beginning, we only had like 12 terabytes for the server, but somebody on Reddit sent us a 20 terabyte HDD, which directly doubled our like storage.
13: Which was amazing. Another crucial moment came when Mo reached out to an old friend he had had in Germany, who he had met through a language learning app. Demetrius Merkey was from the US, but was living in Germany.
15: So we met on a language exchange app called HelloTalk.
13: Demetrius was in the U.S. Army and was sent to the Middle East twice.
15: Like, I won't get into, like, you know, like politics and everything, but not a huge fan of the things happening to civilians there. But anyway, so I do have a lot of sympathy for Yemen.
13: Demetrius could help Mo do something that Mo couldn't do from inside Yemen. Set up a GoFundMe to help send Mo cash from Redditors. Because fundraising in countries that are partially controlled by organizations labeled terrorist groups by the United States is difficult.
15: I had to go through a bit of red tape with them and provide proof like, oh, here's exactly what is happening.
14: Demetrius had to provide documentation. So did Mo. But GoFundMe administrators approved the page, and Demetrius has been sending a couple $100 at a time to a friend he's never met in person. It adds up.
15: I just logged in, and as of today, so from the summer of 2022 up till, I guess now, the summer of 2026, he's raised $22,859.
13: Whoa! That is wild.
14: Wild indeed. And PowerNet Cafe is still going strong.

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2: West Michigan weather for Greater Grand Rapids and all of the lakeshore this afternoon. Sunshine with a high in the upper 60s. Tonight, partly cloudy with a low in the upper 40s. Friday, partly sunny with a high in the mid 60s. Looking ahead to the weekend, Saturday, sunny skies with a high around 70 degrees. Sunday, sunny with a high in the low 70s. And Monday, the sunshine sticks around, with a high temperature in the upper 60s.
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0: What if you could explore a world few have ever seen? Unseen Oceans, an exhibition by the American Museum of Natural History, is now open at the Grand Rapids Public Museum, exploring the hidden wonders of Earth's oceans. Grand Rapids Public Museum, be curious.
1: West Michigan weather for Greater Grand Rapids and all of the lakeshore this afternoon. Sunshine with a high in the upper 60s. Tonight, partly cloudy with a low in the upper 40s. Friday, partly sunny with a high in the mid 60s. Looking ahead to the weekend, Saturday, sunny skies with a high around 70 degrees. Sunday, sunny with a high in the low 70s. And Monday, the sunshine sticks around with a high temperature in the upper 60s.
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7: It's Here and Now. The Robert E. Lee statue in Charlottesville, Virginia, that was at the center of a white nationalist march, was removed from its granite pedestal 5 years ago. Now, the city's Swords into Plowshares project has commissioned a new public sculpture made from the melted bronze that was once General Lee on horseback. The nonprofit firm Model of Architecture Serving Society, also known as MASS, is partnering with the artist Dana King to design a new sculpture to go up where the Lee statue once stood in Charlottesville's Market Street Park. And the artist Dana King joins us now. Dana, welcome to the program.
8: Thank you so much, Scott. Happy to be here and talk about this.
7: Also joining us is Ja D. Amazi, who is the Public Memory and Memorials Lab Director at MASS, the nonprofit organization. Ja D., welcome to you.
9: Thank you, Scott. Very, very excited and happy to be here.
7: Ja D., how do you think about public architecture, its role in reckoning with history in this country?
9: I think about the role of public architecture for reckoning as a tool. I find it to be an opportunity for us to, in our public spaces, in our playgrounds, in our building names, in how we experience the world, I see it as an opportunity for us to engage with histories and stories and memories that we otherwise might not necessarily encounter with others that we're not as familiar with. And I think that allows for a dialogue that we might not otherwise seek out. And so I see it as a resource and as a tool to invite us each into conversations that we need to have.
7: Dana, your role in this project is, of course, being the sculptor behind this vision. Can you describe the design that has been chosen?
8: It's a powerful 27-foot tall baobab tree that is split into seven sections so that people can enter into the space and out of the space. It's a baobab because the baobab is the tree of life. And it's a sacred tree. It's central to life and community and identity for Africans and African descendants. Its symbol is strength and resilience and power and persistence, and it connects us to our ancestors. We offer it as a sign of hope to the city of Charlottesville.
7: You mentioned it's 27 feet high.
8: Yes.
7: That was the height of the Robert E. Lee statue that was removed. Is that right?
8: Actually, the Robert E. Lee was 26 feet tall. The height of it is very intentional because when we visited Charlottesville, we were told by folks who were born and raised there, that if you were an African American and you found yourself near the Market Street Park, or even a ways away from it, but as long as you could see the top of the Robert E. Lee sculpture, you knew you had gone too far into town and that you needed to turn around and go back where you came from. So at 27 feet rooted, our baobab tree is a beacon of love and welcoming and acceptance. When you find yourself in that space, you will be comforted and you will be comfortable there.
7: If you're just joining us, we're talking to artist Dana King, also Jadi Amazi of the nonprofit group Mass, about the new design for the structure that is going to be going up in Charlottesville, Virginia. And Jadi, you know the history behind this. It's been 10 years now since a high schooler in Charlottesville proposed that the Lee statue be taken down. The discussion, the debate prompted a backlash leading to the Unite the Right White Nationalist rally a year after in 2017. Throughout this process, heritage groups have sued to stop this process. Mm-hmm. You've both described how this project is meant to bring people together, but have you thought about what backlash might come?
9: I mean, it's hard not to think about what backlash might come when you are well-informed about what sort of backlash and resistance has occurred to date over this decades-long process. And I say decades, appreciating the recent history, but this is not new. You know, I'm reflecting on just what happened back in July when Dana King and I had a chance to travel down to Charlottesville for the announcement. And they were planning to have security present for the announcement of the selected team. That's very hard. That's not a comfortable sentence to sit with, knowing that you're coming into a project with very open intentions and looking for healing and looking to bring community together, and to know that there's a possibility that you're going to be met with not just opposition or resistance, but like actual possible violence. That is daunting, but that is all the more reason to do the work anyways.
7: Dana, you also know about this pushback. You know, I live very close to what stood for decades as a very tall Confederate monument at Arlington Cemetery, what historians have called, you know, a physical representation of the Lost Cause propaganda narrative that the South's cause was just, that slavery was, but not all of that. That monument under this administration is going to go back into Arlington Cemetery. I guess I wonder, when you were thinking of your design, this history, this ongoing conversation in America today, was that in your mind?
8: Of course. I mean, it's always in my mind. It's the work that I do. It's the work that Jadi does. It's important to us personally and professionally. And I look at my work as an opportunity for education. And I can't help the direction that this country is going, but I can put down roots in a community and tell a story. And whether people come upon that story in bronze intentionally or accidentally, they will still learn something. If that helps them to go back into their own family history and try to figure out where they come from, why they are the way they are, then it's done its job. I live in the South now. And I'm surrounded by that Lost Cause narrative. But I also installed a conceptual installation in Golden Gate Park in San Francisco called Monumental Reckoning that spoke to the beginning of the business of chattel slavery. It surrounded the monument that was dedicated in that park for more than 100 years to Francis Scott Key, who was a man who owned other human beings. And his sculpture was torn down out of the plinth that it stood in, a 52-foot tall plinth. And people tried to wreck my installation. in San Francisco. So it's not a Southern thing. It's an everywhere thing. Mm-hmm. And we need to do this work everywhere.
7: About 2,000, according to the Southern Poverty Law Center, right? Something like 2,100 public Confederate symbols still standing in this country.
8: That's right. And you know what? It's not just the stone and marble and bronze monuments. It comes in live monuments, like bodies of water and schools and the names of counties, buildings, parks. The hateful expansion of white supremacy hits us every day, even if we don't even realize it.
7: Jadi, did you want to jump in?
9: I'll add to that. You know, one of the things that I find just remarkably profound about this particular project and this opportunity is that I have not seen this level of responsiveness to this question around what do we do with these Confederate markers. The fact that the Swords into Plowshares group had the, I don't even know what you call that. It is more than bravery, audacity.
7: Yeah, the group behind this whole process in Charlottesville.
9: Yes, to say we are going to melt it down. And we are going to collectively envision what it means to repurpose this material. And in doing so, we are going to collectively imagine what it means to repurpose this energy, this hateful, discriminatory, violent energy that has existed in this place for so many years. We today have the power to do something about that. We can alter that, we can change that, and we can reclaim this energy by repurposing the material. And that to me is extremely powerful. And I am praying that this approach sets a precedent in how we are collectively thinking about memory.
8: If I could add to that, most of the work that is in the public sphere looks back. And what Jadi is talking about is that we are moving a conversation in a different way. It has to move forward.
7: Mm-hmm. We've been speaking to sculpture artist Dana King and Jadi Amazi from the nonprofit Model of Architecture Serving Society, and we're collaborating to create a new public memorial in Charlottesville, Virginia, again using bronze from a melted-down sculpture of the Confederate General Robert E. Lee. Jadi, Dana, great privilege. Thank you very much.
9: You're welcome. Thank you.
7: And you're listening to Here and Now.
10: Live from NPR News in Boston, I'm Josie Guarino. Reporters for CNN, Politico, and MS Now are now finally back inside the White House after a chaotic standoff with the Trump administration. A federal judge ordered their credentials restored overnight, but security still blocked them this morning, forcing lawyers to rush back to court. This came after the judge ruled that blocking these permanently credentialed journalists violates their constitutional right to due process. The back and forth is the latest in an extraordinary showdown between Trump and media outlets whose coverage he dislikes. Increasingly anxious about the Iran war, senators are set to vote on a war powers resolution. Today's vote marks the 14th time the Senate would seek to halt President Trump's military action. With a growing number of Republicans breaking ranks as the war drives up fuel prices ahead of the midterms, because this is a resolution, it's largely symbolic but serves as Congress's final public stance before November. The average 30-year fixed-rate mortgage jumped to 7.3% today. That's up 6.3% from a year ago, according to mortgage giant Freddie Mac. This is the first time the rate has passed the 7% mark in 20 months, further squeezing would-be homebuyers on top of higher energy costs and economic uncertainty over the war with Iran. This is Here and Now.
1: West Michigan weather for Greater Grand Rapids and all of the Lake Shore this afternoon. Sunshine with a high in the upper 60s. Tonight, partly cloudy with a low in the upper 40s. Friday, partly sunny with a high in the mid 60s. Looking ahead to the weekend, Saturday, sunny skies with a high around 70 degrees. Sunday, sunny with a high in the low 70s. And Monday, the sunshine sticks around with a high temperature in the upper 60s.
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1: From the WGVU newsroom, I'm Patrick Center with these state and West Michigan headlines. An early adjournment of this week's Grand Rapids City Commission meeting after disorderly behavior by some in the audience. Mayor David LeGrand adjourned the meeting after some started a chant demanding justice for Mario David Coronado Juarez.
14: Justice for Mario! Cops the nice going cover up by Mayor LeGrand!
15: Okay, adjourning the meeting in the hopes that this will allow this to de-escalate.
1: Coronado Juarez was an undocumented immigrant from Guatemala living in Grand Rapids. He died Sunday morning after crashing into a tree trying to escape from federal immigration agents. Because it is a swing state, Attorney General Dana Nessel thinks Michigan will be at the center of efforts to overturn Democratic Party victories in the November election. Andrew Roth reports Nessel is helping clerks make sure the election goes smoothly.
16: State and local officials have been running tabletop exercises to prepare for a variety of possible scenarios ahead of November's midterms. But Attorney General Dana Nessel says federal agencies declined to participate in this year's exercises, which she says is unusual. Nessel says local clerks will be able to contact special agents from her office and the Michigan State Police if there are concerns at polling sites on Election Day.
17: They'll be all across the state, ready to file something. We have briefs that we've prepared for virtually every set of circumstance we could think of, except the zombie apocalypse.
16: Nessel says she's concerned federal election monitors sent to some Michigan cities during the primary were there to prepare for future litigation. I'm Andrew Roth.
1: A state lawmaker who says she is a survivor of sexual assault says she doesn't think longer prison sentences will make women safer. The state legislature is considering proposals that would require mandatory life sentences for the most serious criminal sexual conduct convictions. Democratic Representative Kara Hope says she doubts it would reduce crime.
18: There's very little research connecting the length of sentences with the occurrence of a crime. There's very little evidence suggesting that they deter crime.
1: Representative Hope does support bills to extend the statute of limitations for criminal sexual conduct crimes. Thousands of children will receive free books through Art Prize this Saturday. WGVU's Dean Morrison has the details.
19: Art Prize is partnering with the Michigan Department of Lifelong Education, Advancement, and Potential to bring a scholastic book fair to the Grand Rapids downtown market as part of an immersive hands-on activity center called Doodle Street. It includes make-and-take art projects, ballet performances, storytelling, dancing, and interactive toys. The first 4,000 children can choose two free books to take home, supporting the state's Every Child Reads initiative to build strong language literacy and reading skills. MyLeap Deputy Director Cynthia Britton notes that providing children with free, high-quality books helps families build home libraries and creates more opportunities for children to read, explore, and learn. The Scholastic Book Fair at the Art Prize Doodle Street runs from 11 a.m. to 4 p.m. Saturday at the Grand Rapids Downtown Market on Ionia Avenue Southwest. I'm Dee Morrison.
1: Upscale Bikes is a West Michigan nonprofit that fixes bicycles and gives them to individuals who want transportation independence. Director Matt Jaglowski says when they started in 2022, they fixed and donated 65 bikes. So far this year, 1,100, and the need is growing. They've now given away over 4,000 bikes. From the WGVU newsroom, I'm Patrick Center.
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25: It's no secret, humans seem to be losing the war on rats. 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
25: 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Rat Rangers in D.C. take residents into the city's back alleys at night to learn why rats thrive and ways to reduce rodents. 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
1: 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I'm Patrick Center. West Michigan weather for Greater Grand Rapids and all of the Lakeshore. This afternoon, sunshine with a high in the upper 60s. Tonight, partly cloudy with a low in the upper 40s. Friday, partly sunny with a high in the mid 60s. The weekend, Saturday, sunshine with a high around 70 degrees. And Sunday continued sunny with a high in the low 70s. And now the Marketplace Tech Report.
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27: AI is the big item on the agenda this week as Chinese President Xi Jinping meets with President Trump in Washington, D.C. The talks come after a firestorm of news that has brought AI safety front and center. The hack of Hugging Face by rogue OpenAI agents, the resignation of an Anthropic researcher, and calls by AI leaders to pace the frontier. Always met with the rejoinder, what about China? Sam Sachs is here to tell us more about China's approach to these AI talks. She's a senior fellow at the think tank New America.
29: Both sides share immense vulnerabilities when it comes to artificial intelligence. So whether it's we're talking about job loss, youth addiction online, or whether we're talking about can humans and governments even control AI agents left unmonitored and wreaking havoc on global systems, that sense of shared vulnerability is coexisting from the government leadership level with the sense that if China gets a decisive strategic advantage in AI, it could be game over for the US. So that competitive dynamic is existing alongside really deep concern about what this technology means for the future of humanity.
0: The main sort of strategic way that the United States has attempted to sort of enforce that competition with China is export controls on chips, right? How has that sort of affected the relationship?
29: Starting in the Biden administration, the U.S. government put controls not just on advanced semiconductors going to Chinese end users, but also on the manufacturing equipment. The Chinese side has not responded favorably to this. It has curtailed their access to the compute needed to train new models, but also to do what's called inference, where you ask a model to reason and perform tasks on your behalf. So this is one of the main inputs that any country needs to develop and make use of AI. But what's also happened is that in the absence of U.S. technology, the Chinese domestic industry has kicked into gear, and I think they're increasingly weaning off reliance of the U.S. So it's become counterintuitively less of a choke point than I think the U.S. side may have intended.
0: So realistically, what kind of expectations should we have about what might actually be possible in these meetings this week?
29: I do not expect a grand bargain on AI for China to come out and say, we are also going to pace the frontier. And frankly, I don't think it needs to happen. So I think what I'm expecting to happen based on the meeting that happened in New York City with Besant and Hulifeng, I expect to have meetings to talk about meetings. Let's move Trump and Xi aside on this topic. They're not going to figure it out. They're not going to agree on a grand bargain. But if they can signal, we endorse our technical experts having a way where they can share information about some of these issues, that will make the world a safer place.
27: That's Sam Sachs at New America. Jesus Alvarado produced this episode. I'm Megan McCarty-Carino, and that's Marketplace Tech. This is APM.
1: You're listening to WGVU's Community Supported here in Now West Michigan on this Thursday, September the 24th. Let's stop by the Cyber Corner. New York has sued the prediction market Polymarket. It argues that the platform is an unlicensed gambling operation and wants a judge to block the company from operating in the state. Thursday's lawsuit is the latest legal challenge from a state moving to rein in popular betting apps that allow people to place wagers on almost anything, including sports, weather, political races, and technology. Prediction market platforms have argued states do not have the authority to govern them because they are already regulated at the federal level by the U.S. Commodity Futures Trading Commission. And that's the very latest from the world of technology for this Thursday, September the 24th.
2: Offshore Connecticut wind farm nearly complete. I'm Randy Simon, and this is Earthwise, a look at our changing environment. The Offshore Revolution Wind Project, located off the coast of Rhode Island, is nearing completion after nearly 3 years of work. The project is 95% complete, with 61 out of 65 turbines fully installed. The project is contracted to supply electricity to customers in Connecticut. It began sending some power to the electric grid in March, when it was about 90% complete. Once completed, the project will have a peak capacity of 794 megawatts, enough electricity to power about 350,000 homes. Revolution Wind is being built by Ørsted, a Danish multinational power company and the world's leading developer of offshore wind farms. Assembly work on Revolution Wind is based at the State Pier in New London, Connecticut. The pier is also the staging area for two other Ørsted projects, Sunrise Wind and South Fork Wind, both of which are contracted to supply power to Long Island. Sunrise Wind, the largest of the three projects at 924 megawatts, has recently passed the halfway point and is on track to be completed in 2027. Both Revolution Wind and Sunrise Wind faced multiple setbacks over the past year as the Trump administration twice ordered a halt to offshore wind projects under development. The administration claimed various problems with offshore wind, ranging from its potential to interfere with military radar to it being a threat to marine life. These claims were completely refuted by military and marine life experts. Court rulings lifted the orders, and the construction work was allowed to resume. Earthwise is a production of WAMC. 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
3: Here's today's edition of Health in a Heartbeat. Do you have trouble sleeping? Are you bothered by aches and pains? Do you feel grumpy more often than not? If your answer to any of these is yes, a new study might prove helpful to you. Researchers from the University of Missouri say having and sticking to a predictable daily routine can help reduce pain, improve mood, and support healthier aging. Their study found that older adults who followed regular daily schedules, including those who experienced insomnia, reported less physical pain and fewer symptoms of depression. With about half of adults aged 60 or older known to experience insomnia, the researchers wanted to know more about how a lack of sleep can affect a person's daily life. In general, it's known that those with insomnia can struggle to focus. They delved into a survey of people with a median age of 68. About half of the respondents reported having trouble sleeping. The other half described themselves as good sleepers. As the researchers expected, those with insomnia generally reported more pain and stronger symptoms of depression. However, they found that those who followed regular daily schedules reported less physical pain and fewer depression symptoms. Researchers found that consistent routines were equally helpful for good sleepers and those who didn't sleep as well. They said sticking with a routine for waking up, eating, socializing, and sleeping may help regulate our body's internal clocks. Keeping one's circadian rhythms on an even keel seems to lead to better health. And since we all spend about a third of our lives in slumber, setting a routine for waking up and going to sleep would be a good place to start. Health in a Heartbeat is produced by University of Florida Health, committed to advancing excellence in patient care, research, and education, and by WUFTFM. Our medical advisors include University of Florida College of Medicine faculty members who provide the latest information in health research and patient care. 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
1: West Michigan weather for Greater Grand Rapids and all of the Lakeshore. This afternoon, sunshine with a high in the upper 60s. Tonight, partly cloudy with a low in the upper 40s. Friday, partly sunny with a high in the mid 60s. Looking ahead to the weekend, Saturday, sunny skies with a high around 70 degrees. Sunday, sunny with a high in the low 70s. And Monday, the sunshine sticks around with a high temperature in the upper 60s.

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2: Today on The Daily. Last night, in a lavish ceremony, President Trump welcomed Chinese leader Xi Jinping. When it comes to protecting humanity from technological catastrophe, there's really only one proven model for the two leaders to look to. I'm Michael Barbaro. 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
5: WGVU traffic, we have a disabled vehicle on the right shoulder, M6 westbound after Broadmoor Avenue, reported there by MDOT. MDOT also reporting debris on the right shoulder on US 131 southbound after 20.

0: 28th Street, and in your forecast, partly cloudy, low in the upper 40s, partly sunny tomorrow, high in the mid-60s. Tomorrow night, clear, low in the mid-40s. Sunny on Saturday, high around 70 degrees. Saturday night, clear, low in the mid-40s. Sunny on Sunday, high in the low 70s. Sunny on Monday, high in the upper 60s. Tuesday, sunny, high in the low 70s. 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
1: If they want to buy, that adds a lot to their monthly payment. Also prevents some borrowers from qualifying for their mortgage because of this higher expected payment.
2: Mortgage rates are now past 7%.
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2: For Thursday, September 24th, it's All Things Considered from NPR News. I'm Scott Detrow.
3: And I'm Juana Summers. Mortgages are just the latest data point on an economy that's getting more and more expensive.
2: Renting is more costly now, too.
4: Choosing to pay for a child's medication or for food for lunch and being forced to forego a rental payment instead.
3: And President Trump and Chinese President Xi Jinping are meeting today at the White House.
5: My impression is both of them really want this to go smoothly, knowing full well they're not going to walk away agreeing with one another.
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0: In the WGVU newsroom, I'm Rick Beerling with State and West Michigan News. Because of what was called disorderly behavior at this week's City Commission meeting, WGVU's Phil Dawson reports the mayor adjourned the meeting early.
6: I'm here to speak out against the gentleman running for our Senate.
7: The disorder at Tuesday's Grand Rapids City Commission meeting started with citizen Daniel Scott's comments about U.S. Senate candidate Abdul El-Sayed.
6: He's a devout Muslim. He wants to implement Sharia law. Sharia law believes that if you're caught stealing, your hands are cut off.
7: Well, that got a reaction from the audience and led to an exchange between City Commissioner Marshall Kilgore and Mayor David LeGrand.
8: Mayor, I would ask the city attorney if that is hate speech.
9: I haven't heard the speaker say that he hated Abdul El-Sayed.
8: Asserting that Muslims believe in folks' hands being cut off, that's not hate speech.
7: The hate speech opinion from City Attorney Philip Strom.
10: I don't believe that we've gotten to that yet.
7: After a brief recess to what the mayor called quiet the room, some in the audience started a chant demanding justice for Grand Rapids resident Mario David Coronado Juarez.
11: Justice for Mario!
7: Coronado Juarez was an undocumented immigrant from Guatemala who died Sunday morning after crashing his vehicle trying to escape from federal ICE agents.
11: Justice for Mario! Cops and ICE go hand in hand.
9: Okay, adjourning the meeting in the hopes that this will allow this to de-escalate.
7: I'm Phil Dawson.
0: The federal government is defending its officers after that fatal crash involving an immigrant in Grand Rapids, saying federal immigration officers were a half mile away when the man crashed a car at high speed and died Sunday. The Department of Homeland Security appeared to try to counter any claim that officers were aggressively pursuing the vehicle when the crash happened. The death of Mario David Coronado Juarez has angered friends and activists. And Governor Gretchen Whitmer has directed state police to investigate. Juarez, a native of Guatemala, apparently was not the specific target of officers, but he was driving a car that was registered to another person from Guatemala who was wanted back in his home country, Homeland Security said in a statement. A West Michigan initiative is offering female entrepreneurs the support they need to reach the next level. WGVU's David Limbaugh has the story.
12: The Women's Owners Network is really helping build the foundation to get them to second stage, and it's building on what momentum they already have.
13: Kim Bodie is owner of Grand Rapids-based 834, a public relations and training agency. She says women start businesses at twice the rate of men and walk away at the same rate due to a lack of resources, support, and a network.
12: These are not startups. These are women that are generating revenue that maybe have one or two employees, but are kind of like stuck or ready for that next growth period.
13: Bodie says after 19 years of owning her own business, it was time to offer women entrepreneurs what she desperately needed but couldn't find, real support.
12: Because no one will understand this journey and this absolute wild, insane ride that you signed up for than other business owners.
13: You can learn more online at 834.com. I'm David Limbaugh.
0: Thousands of children will receive free books through Art Prize this Saturday. WGVU's Dee Morrison has the details.
14: Art Prize is partnering with the Michigan Department of Lifelong Education, Advancement, and Potential to bring a scholastic book fair to the Grand Rapids downtown market as part of an immersive hands-on activity center called Doodle Street. It includes make and take art projects, ballet performances, storytelling, dancing, and interactive toys. The first 4,000 children can choose two free books to take home, supporting the state's Every Child Reads initiative to build strong language literacy and reading skills. MyLeap Deputy Director Cynthia Britton notes that providing children with free, high-quality books helps families build home libraries and creates more opportunities for children to read, explore, and learn. The Scholastic Book Fair at the Art Prize Doodle Street runs from 11 a.m. to 4 p.m. Saturday at the Grand Rapids Downtown Market on Ionia Avenue Southwest. I'm Dee Morrison.
0: A new financial forecast predicts Detroit will make steady gains in wage and population growth over the next 5 years. The study led by the University of Michigan finds the Motor City has remained surprisingly resilient to economic pressures in recent years. Financial expert Dan Manienko says Detroit already has an advantage over the rest of the state.
15: If inflation accelerates, this may hurt Detroiters more than the rest of the state, just because a typical Detroiter makes less money than an average Michigander.
0: He adds that Detroiters still face large wage gaps between those who live in the city and those who work there but reside in other municipalities. Current temperatures, 72 Holland, 74 Muskegon, 73 Grand Rapids. Rick Bierling, WGVU News.
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17: This is All Things Considered from NPR News. I'm Juana Summers.
18: And I'm Scott Detrow. If you have been waiting for homes to get more affordable before buying, you are going to have to keep waiting. Mortgage rates for a standard loan are now more than 7% for the first time in well over a year. Here to tell us what this means for home buyers is NPR's Stephen Bisaha. Hey there.
19: Hey, Scott, hope you're not planning on moving anytime soon.
18: Not anymore, for sure. I mean, what is going on here?
19: Yeah, well, you know, these rates, they are rising fast. The most common type of mortgage is the 30-year fixed-rate mortgage. 2 weeks ago, the national average was about 6.75% for the interest rate. Today, it's up more than 0.25%. So by mortgage rate standards, that is a sharp jump.
18: So what do we think happened to cause such a big jump?
19: Okay, stop me if you've heard this one before. It goes back to the U.S. war against Iran. The wars played a big part in driving up mortgage rates by driving up the cost of oil and with it inflation. Inflation concerns go up, bond yields go up, and mortgage rates tend to follow. And remember, the bond market influences borrowing costs all across the economy, including for homes. There's also a bunch of other factors hitting the bond market like all at once right now.
18: Okay, run through a few of those for me.
19: Well, you got like tech companies issuing their own bonds to pay for data centers and AI. Investors are buying up those instead of government bonds. You also had the Federal Reserve raise their benchmark interest rate last week about 0.25 percentage point. That's a pretty modest move, but some of the Fed's policymakers are signaling more hikes could be on the way. Investors do not love that. And underneath all this is still stubbornly high inflation. I did speak with Joel Kahn. He's an economist with the Mortgage Bankers Association. He says all these factors contribute to higher rates and really squeeze home buyers.
1: If they want to buy, that adds a lot to their monthly payment. Also prevents some borrowers from qualifying for their mortgage because of this higher expected payment.
19: And it also slows down home sales.
18: Stephen, I'm going to ask you to make a lot of people very sad by walking through in detail what exactly a 7% mortgage rate would mean for people's budgets.
19: Yeah, sorry to do it, but you know, if you have the average home in the U.S., like median sale price, it's around $430,000. If you got a standard loan right before the war, when rates were right around 6%, you'd be paying a little more than $2,000 a month on just the principal and interest. But if you got a loan at today's rate, that'd be more than $200 extra each month. And $200 more each month, that could put a big squeeze on a lot of people's budgets. And there's a really important caveat here. What you pay depends on your credit score. If your credit score is less than excellent, you'd be paying a lot more each month for a home.
18: What does this mean for people who already own a home?
19: Well, most of them have a fixed-rate mortgage, so rates going up doesn't really affect their monthly housing budget. But if they want to move into a new house, they could end up paying a lot more. Like, take someone with a 3% rate during COVID. If they sold their home today and moved into, like, a similar-sized place, some similar-sized loan, they'd be paying $800 more each month. This is the reason why so few people are selling their homes, and they just can't make the math work.
18: That is NPR's personal finance reporter, Stephen Bisaha. Thank you so much.
19: Thank you, Scott.
20: Renters are also feeling the squeeze, and not just those with low incomes. New research from the Urban Institute shows that more renters are struggling to pay for housing each month. NPR's Marissa J. Lang joins us now to explain why this shift has experts worried. Hey there.
21: Hey.
20: Okay, so I'm a renter. I've got a bunch of questions here, but start by telling us, what are we learning that's new in this research?
21: Totally. Fellow renter here. And the number of renters who are struggling to pay for their housing has increased a lot, according to this new study, which took more than 10,000 adults and asked them if at any point in 2025, they had to miss a rent payment, either completely or if they had to file it late because they couldn't afford to pay the full amount. Mm-hmm. And what the researchers found was, yeah, around 20% of renters had this happen. That is a big jump from the year before, and actually the largest percentage researchers have seen since they started doing this affordability survey in 2019. The most surprising piece, they told me, was that this jump isn't being driven by low-income renters, who typically have the hardest time making payments, as you would imagine. Instead, what they saw was middle-income renters experiencing a huge shift in their ability to afford basic needs like housing. Here's researcher Samantha Batko.
22: The expansion to middle-income households with a significantly more households reporting challenges paying rent, that definitely raises concerns for me that there are potential implications for inflow into homelessness.
21: These middle-income families are a group that have not historically been struggling at this rate.
20: So is rent just increasing that much?
21: Rents have been going up nationally, yes, but it's not just the rent. Wages haven't kept up with inflation, which we know has been climbing, and the costs of other goods and services has been going up and up and up. Mm-hmm. So with prices rising and families' earnings holding more or less steady, it's forcing people to make tough choices about where to spend the money they have. Julia Orduña from Texas Housers, an organization that helps low-income families, put it to me this way.
23: I think people are really struggling to decide what is most important to pay. Are we paying for medications? Are we paying for food on the table? Or are we paying our rent?
21: She told me that rent hikes have been happening in places other than the sticker price of an apartment. In communities she works with in Texas, renters are seeing all kinds of additional fees tacked onto their rent. So things like pet fees or trash collection fees or pest control fees or parking. There's this cost creep driving everything up. And if people start to fall short, they get hit with late fees on top of that.
20: Okay, so if more people are now falling behind on their rent as well as these other housing costs, does that mean we're seeing higher rates of eviction?
21: That's what experts are worried about, but it's not showing up in the numbers yet, at least not nationally. Evictions jumped way up across the U.S. post-pandemic, but since 2023 or so, eviction rates have held pretty steady. But that doesn't mean evictions aren't happening. And what experts worry about is that the kind of people facing eviction could be changing. Here's Orduña again.
23: We are seeing that people are being evicted in higher income areas as well, which is something that we're asking ourselves. If it's not in lower income areas or in areas where people are on fixed incomes, we do assume that some of these folks are middle income earners.
20: Do they have a sense of why evictions would be hitting middle income tenants?
21: Experts and outreach workers I spoke to say that what's going on is rents and other costs keep rising, but wages, even middle income wages, are not keeping pace. That means more people experiencing housing insecurity or even homelessness for what's probably the first time.
20: That's NPR's Marissa J. Lang. Thanks.
21: Thanks, Juana.
18: Humans are losing the war on rats. Not that we aren't trying. Many cities use poison and traps. Chicago and Boston are trying birth control. Washington, D.C. just launched its own rat contraceptive program. It is just not enough, though. Here in Washington, NPR's Ava Berger went out with a group teaching easier and less poisonous solutions.
2: Normally, it would be hard to organize 24 people who don't know each other to wander down a dark alleyway on a Wednesday night. Not for the Rat Rangers.
3: All right, everyone, my name is Holly Gerberich.
2: Holly Gerberich is an anthrozoologist and urban rat specialist.
3: What I really want you to, like, reframe the conversation is, how do we make our environment less welcoming to rats? Because the reason that they're here is because we provide an ideal environment for them.
2: She leads residents on rat walks through Washington, D.C.'s rat-infested alleys. The group, equipped with headlamps, closed-toed shoes, and a hesitant curiosity, slowly creeps down the alleyway to find rats.
4: Yeah, he's right there. He's big.
5: Yeah,
4: chubby.
2: This alley is crowded with overflowing garbage cans. There's a squished bag of dog waste, dinner leftovers, and the remnants of a stick of butter.
3: I mean, this is just a hive of activity. Look at this. This one, this trash can has a hole in the bottom, which is kind of unusual. There. Oh, look at this guy. A little juvenile. Yep.
2: Urban cities have long used poison to curb rat numbers, but it's still not enough. Bobby Corrigan is a rodentologist in New York. He said these chemicals are not an effective solution. They also kill more than just rats.
24: It's like planting a landmine, you know, for wildlife.
2: Rat walkers Zach Wood and his partner Lydia Barker said a litter of foxes died near their home from rat poison.
25: I mean, we're animal lovers, so, I mean, it's not just seeing, like, the foxes and the hawks and the owls and the animals that everyone loves suffer. I don't want the rats to suffer either. And if there's a more humane solution, I always want to try that.
2: Katrina Valente, on the other hand, is fed up. She has the phone numbers for the city's rat inspectors. That's because rats took over her backyard. She can't even use it.
26: Everybody deserves a place to live. Rats are on this world like every other animal, right? But it's the disease, the uncleanliness, everything. It's like I don't have the sympathy for them.
2: I met up with DC's rodent control program manager, Andre Pittman, who's laying down poison in a downtown alley.
27: I have a team of 16 inspectors. They're out in the field every day. Responding to 311 service requests.
2: They started a program earlier this year to deploy rat birth control in parts of the cities. But even with the poison and contraception, it's still not enough. So they're sending the same message as the Rat Rangers. The key is educating residents about removing the rat's food source. Keep your space neat, no clutter, no trash.
27: Not one person can do this. You know, we can come out and treat all day, but if we're not removing the contributing factors, they're going to reinfest.
2: It's something most of the rat walkers acknowledge they already knew. Mind your trash. Still, the rat safari added the needed encouragement. Lizzie Strickland says she's going to make a group chat with her neighbors. So that would bring people together in a way, the rats.
3: If you want to give them credit for that. Sure.
2: Yes, there's definitely other ways to find community, but fighting rats isn't a bad start. Ava Berger, NPR News, Washington.

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2: Fact-checked, independent news is more important than ever. 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Thank you.
3: What if you could explore a world few have ever seen? Unseen Oceans, an exhibition by the American Museum of Natural History, is now open at the Grand Rapids Public Museum, exploring the hidden wonders of Earth's oceans. Grand Rapids Public Museum, be curious.
1: WGVU traffic, Coopersville to Nunica, westbound 96 before the 88th Street overpass, Avenue overpass, that is, crash blocking both lanes. That is backed up 4 miles, a 24-minute delay. Westbound 96 after Alden Nash Avenue, breakdown on the right shoulder. Everybody moves over to the left lane, backed up a mile, a 6-minute delay there. Grand Rapids southbound 131 left lane closed from Ann Street to Pearl Street, backed up 2.5 miles, 11-minute delay right now. In your forecast, tonight partly cloudy, low in the upper 40s, partly sunny. Tomorrow high in the mid-60s, tomorrow night clear, low in the mid-40s. Sunny on Saturday, high around 70 degrees. Saturday night clear, low in the mid-40s. Sunny Sunday, high in the low 70s. Sunny on Monday, high in the upper 60s. Tuesday also sunny, high in the low 70s. 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
4: This is All Things Considered from NPR News. I'm Juana Summers.
0: And I'm Scott Detrow. President Trump has nominated Dr. Heidi Overton to be the new commissioner of the Food and Drug Administration. She faced questions from a Senate committee today as part of the confirmation process. NPR's pharmaceuticals correspondent Sydney Lupkin reports.
5: Overton was questioned by senators for around 2 hours. Senators asked her about abortion pill access and safety, vaccines, autism, and recent foodborne illness outbreaks. She was also grilled on whether she would be able to stand up to the president if she needed to.
6: Is it possible for him to be wrong?
7: Senator, it is the president who sets the policy directions, but he works with all of his advisors to get the best information. My experience has been he wants to make the best decision
6: okay.
7: in the best interest.
6: I appreciate this. I have limited time, so I'm going to stop you there.
5: That was the third time Senator Maggie Hassan, a Democrat from New Hampshire, asked Overton a version of this question. Several senators also brought up a recent press conference in the Oval Office during which Overton stood behind the president when he, without evidence, called the MMR vaccine potentially quite lethal. Here's Overton's exchange with Senator Bill Cassidy, a Republican from Louisiana.
7: Is the MMR vaccine lethal is your question. The MMR vaccine is not lethal.
8: Is it safe and effective?
7: Yes, Senator. The MMR vaccine is safe and effective.
8: So you disagree with the president on that?
5: Again, Overton didn't answer directly. She affirmed her duty as FDA commissioner to uphold the laws and regulations for determining safety and efficacy of regulated products. And she said the MMR vaccine was the best public health tool to fight the ongoing measles outbreak. On abortion access, a 2023 paper Overton wrote during her time at the conservative America First Policy Institute came up several times. In it, she called mifepristone dangerous. Asked if she still believes that, Overton spoke carefully. She said that according to the FDA, it was safe and effective. Pressed further, she said she couldn't prejudge whether the drug's label should be changed, however, because the agency is doing another safety review. That review was first announced a year ago. Overton said it is ongoing. Sydney Lupkin, NPR News.
4: Hundreds of rural hospitals have closed. Hundreds more are at risk of closing. So patients increasingly depend on emergency care by air, but practicing medicine in a helicopter is stressful and staff burnout is common. An air ambulance service in Maine is trying to address that. Elaine Appleton Grant reports.
9: Emergency procedures in flight. So I just checked the red iPad in the middle is up on the QRH.
10: Pilot Will Bradbury stands next to a green and white helicopter outside Life Flight of Maine's hangar in Bangor. He's running down pre-flight safety items with his crew Flight nurse Denise Saucier and paramedic Brian Merklin.
11: Yeah. But if we need to get out quickly because of smoke or fire, just watch the terrain so that you're not walking uphill into the rotors.
10: We climb into the tiny helicopter. We're heading to a community hospital to pick up an injured patient. As we take off, the helicopter vibrates underneath our feet. Across from me, Saucier occasionally glances out the window for hazards. She's worked for LifeLight for 7 years, but the view still reminds her of the role they play in this very rural state.
12: You go so long of a distance without seeing any houses, any roads. I mean, it's just nothing. It really hits home how rural Maine is and actually how necessary EMS is in this state.
10: The calculus is simple. As rural hospitals close, you're more likely to need an ambulance to get care that's now far away. But ground EMS has long been underfunded and short-staffed. And in rural America, volunteer EMTs are aging out. Millions of people live in ambulance deserts, meaning help is dangerously distant. Mike Abernathy is an EMS expert and retired flight physician.
13: Just getting an ambulance for just anything in some rural areas, it's hard.
10: This is pushing up costs. It means many patients are transported by helicopter, people who could have taken a ground ambulance if one were available. At LifeFlight, one of the

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3: WGVU traffic, Coopersville westbound 96 slows before 68th Avenue. Crash near the 88th Avenue overpass is gone and both lanes are open. Southbound 131 in Grand Rapids, the left lane closed from Ann Street to Pearl Street. Current backup is 2.5 miles, an 11-minute delay. Tonight, partly cloudy, low in the upper 40s, partly sunny tomorrow, high in the mid-60s. Tomorrow night, clear, low in the mid-40s. Sunny Saturday, high around 70 degrees. Saturday night, clear, low in the mid-40s. Sunny on Sunday, high in the low 70s. And sunny on Monday, high in the upper 60s. Currently 73 Holland, 72 Grand Rapids, 73 Muskegon. The time is 5 o'clock.
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3: Traffic, one incident to report. Wyoming 36th Street at 131 by the southbound ramps. A crash there backed up eastbound. Fire rescue on the scene. Partly cloudy tonight, low in the upper 40s. Partly sunny tomorrow, high in the mid 60s. Tomorrow night, clear, low in the mid 40s. Sunny on Saturday, a high around 70 degrees. Saturday night, clear, low in the mid 40s. Sunny on Sunday, high in the low 70s. Sunny on Monday, high in the upper 60s. Tuesday, also sunny, high in the low 70s. And Wednesday, cloudy and a chance of rain, high in the upper 60s. Currently 72 Holland, 72 Grand Rapids, 73 Muskegon. 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
4: All Things Considered from NPR News. I'm Juana Summers.
0: And I'm Scott Detrow. The arrival of fall also means a new concert season for symphony orchestras. This year, two of the country's finest orchestras are looking to the future. They have both taken the long-awaited step of announcing new music directors. These crucial choices for the San Francisco Symphony and the Los Angeles Philharmonic surprised most classical music observers, including NPR's own Tom Heinziger. He spoke to both new conductors and found two very different and fascinating personalities.
5: Meet Ilim Chan, who will be the next music director of the San Francisco Symphony. She's effervescent, quick to laugh, and she knows how to handle a huge symphony orchestra. Chan also knows how to handle herself in a ring.
6: I do boxing. That's very fun.
5: That's right. Chan not only studies music scores, she studied boxing for nearly 10 years.
6: I just picked up this new sport because I was looking for something really out of my comfort zone.
5: Chan's true comfort zone is standing in front of an orchestra. Here she is, leading the San Francisco Symphony just 2 weeks after her appointment was announced in May.

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1: Side hustle. He's a licensed pilot who flies jets for Air France. And he has an offer for his colleague, Elim Chan.
2: I'm very happy to take Elim in the airplane anytime she wants, but I'm absolutely not going to get into a boxing ring with her in return.
1: These two very individual conductors are poised to take over two of America's great orchestras. And in doing so, chart the course of symphonic music made in America. Moreover, says Joshua Cosman, neither Chan nor Harding fit the mold of the old-school authoritarian.
3: That old European man with a mustache and an attitude, that has ceased to be the default model for what we want in a music director. And that, I think, is the important breakthrough.
1: Time will tell just what kind of breakthrough it is for the San Francisco Symphony and the L.A. Philharmonic. Both Elim Chan and Daniel Harding officially take over 1 year from now. Tom Heisinger, NPR News.

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3: Traffic, Wyoming 36th Street at 131 by the southbound ramps. Crash there, backed up eastbound. Fire rescue was there. Southbound 131 left lane closed from Ann Street to Pearl Street, backed up 2.5 miles, an 11-minute delay. And between Howard City and Newaygo, M82, just west of Elm, you have to take turns in one lane, 7 p.m. until 7 p.m., and then again tomorrow. Tonight, partly cloudy, low in the upper 40s, partly sunny tomorrow, high in the mid-60s. Tomorrow night, clear, low in the mid-40s, and sunny on Saturday, high around 70 degrees. Sunday, also sunny, high in the low 70s, and Monday, also sunny, high in the upper 60s. This is WGVU.
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1: WGVU weather, partly cloudy tonight, low in the upper 40s, partly sunny tomorrow, high in the mid-60s. Tomorrow night, clear, low in the mid-40s. Sunny on Saturday, high around 70 degrees. Saturday night, clear, low in the mid-40s. Sunny on Sunday, high in the low 70s. Sunny on Monday, high in the upper 60s. Looking ahead to Tuesday, high in the low 70s under sunny skies. And cloudy on Wednesday, chance of rain, high in the upper 60s.
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4: We don't exactly understand the threats we're dealing with AI, but we don't have 25 years. We may not have 2.5 years. Which then raises the next question, is it going to take a Cuba Missile Crisis-like event in AI to rally the world around this?
5: I'm Michael Barbaro. That's coming up on The Daily from The New York Times.
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1: In the WGVU newsroom, I'm Rick Bierling with State and West Michigan News. Grand Rapids Mayor David LeGrand has made a statement regarding the death of Mario David Coronado Juarez, the undocumented Guatemalan man killed in a car crash while trying to flee from ICE agents Sunday night. The statement reads in part, and I quote, City Manager Washington Police Chief Trigg and I decided that in order to push for answers about this tragedy, we should request that Michigan State Police be engaged in the investigation, and I want to thank our governor for directing our state police to provide assistance in the investigation. The reality is we cannot keep federal agencies out of our city, however they act. But let me be clear, no law enforcement entity that traffics in fear is welcomed here. ICE's national pattern of intimidation, harassment, and killing has to stop. This is a moment when we all have to stand for justice and real work for public safety. When government agencies cause harm instead of reducing harm, they are worse than useless. They cannot be allowed to continue unchecked. End quote. Again, that is Grand Rapids Mayor David LeGrand in a statement made earlier today. A rise in hospital violence across the country has prompted University of Michigan Health West to upgrade security measures. As WGVU's David Limbaugh tells us, it's arming employees with instant panic buttons.
8: Times are changing. We have to evolve with the times.
9: That's University of Michigan Health West Security Operations Supervisor Adam Dykhuizen.
8: Hospitals all across the nation, there's an uptick in workplace violence events. There's an uptick in staff assaults.
9: In response, nearly 1,900 employees are receiving canopy buttons.
8: It's a panic alarm system where everyone just has it on them. It's attached to their badge. They press it twice, and then we get the assistance that they need wherever they are in the hospital.
9: Nearly 900 sensors placed throughout UM Health West's campus alerts security and employees to the location of a potential safety issue. Radiologist Katie Mason says it provides an added layer of security.
10: We have had staff over the time I've been here that this would have been extraordinarily helpful for them as well.
9: Canopy complements an AI-enabled weapons detection system installed earlier this year. Last year, the hospital added canine security teams. According to the Michigan Health and Hospital Association, 76% of healthcare workers report experiencing Reducing Workplace Violence. I'm David Limbaugh.
1: More than 25,000 veterans live in Kent County. 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WGVU's Dee Morrison tells us about the annual Stand Down event.
11: The military term stand down refers to a combat unit stepping back from the field to a safe area for rest, recovery, and resupply. That philosophy drives the Kent County Veterans Services event.
12: Right before the winter and the fall, it gives a chance for at-risk and homeless veterans to come here and get connected with resources in our community.
11: Community outreach specialist Dan Zarr.
12: Maybe those resources will get them off the streets. Maybe it will help them with substance abuse. So this is an event where we basically bring them all together and we try to help them get to their next step.
11: More than 70 vendors and 35 volunteer groups provided physical, mental, and dental health care, along with blankets, hygiene kits, haircuts, housing, and job resources.
13: It's like coming home, you know.
11: Richard Cole served two tours in the Marines and came to the event mostly for the camaraderie with fellow vets.
13: Dealing with drug addiction and things of that nature, but God's been good to me all my life and I can't complain. Came out of the Corps, came out okay compared to some of my fellow vets, so I thank God for that.
11: Due to construction, this year's event moved to Millennium Park in Walker with free shuttle service from Grand Rapids. I'm Dee Morrison.
1: Absentee ballots are starting to go out to Michigan voters today, and local election officials are working to reassure residents that the general election will be safe and secure. That's as President Donald Trump and some of his allies continue to push lies about the 2020 presidential election being stolen, despite dozens of audits proving it was not. Grand Rapids City Clerk Joel Hondorp says the election disinformation is a distraction.
14: Carrying out elections is expensive and it takes a lot of time. Yet we are having to dedicate resources to combating and correcting the false claims often peddled by politicians.
1: Election day is November 3rd. Early in-person voting in Michigan can start as soon as October 5th in some Michigan cities and towns. Rick Bierling, WGVU News.
5: From the New York Times, I'm Michael Barbaro. This is The Daily. Last night, in a lavish ceremony, President Trump welcomed Chinese leader Xi Jinping as he arrived in the United States for 2 days of closely watched negotiations. On their crowded agenda, what, if any, role they should play in regulating artificial intelligence amid a global freakout over its risks? Today, as my colleague David Sanger explains, when it comes to protecting humanity from technological catastrophe, there's really only one proven model for the two leaders to look to. It's Thursday, September 24th. So, David, when President Trump and the leader of China, Xi Jinping, meet in Washington today, they're going to broach this subject on many people's minds, which is the risk of artificial intelligence, that risk including, of course, these swarming rogue AI agents that have been hacking into companies and basically breaking the rules of their creators. And what Xi and Trump uniquely can maybe do about it is going to be the subject of at least some of this meeting. And you reached out to us to say, you know, there's a historical parallel to all of this and maybe a historical solution.
15: Well, Michael, there is an obvious parallel. We had an era starting in the late 1940s and through the Cold War where two states, the Soviet Union and the United States, had created a potentially terrifying technology that had all kinds of commercial uses, but could also bring about civilizational extinction.
5: Nuclear weapons.
15: Nuclear weapons. And everybody had to go figure out how we were going to get the benefits without getting the terror. And you know what? It took decades to happen.
5: Mm-hmm.
15: These two countries, they locked arms and they came up with agreements that ultimately have brought us to the remarkable moment that there has been no use of a nuclear weapon in anger since 1945.
5: Right. Nuclear nonproliferation worked.
15: Nuclear nonproliferation combined with a balance of terror worked. So now, quite naturally, everybody's looking to that model as we begin to think about how you might contain artificial intelligence, particularly after this summer of surprises that we've had, where we have rogue agents breaking out of their sandboxes.
16: Right. Treat AI the way superpowers treated nuclear weaponry.
15: And so now the question is, can two very different countries in very different times, China and the United States, come to some kind of framework agreement that could begin to get us there?
16: Mm. Okay, well, just give us a quick history lesson here.
15: Well, let's just start with when the U.S. developed its first atomic weapon through the Manhattan Project. It was in the 1940s. And at the time, there was a deep fear that another country would beat us to it. But it wasn't the Soviets at that time. It was Germany. And in the summer of 1945, scientists from Los Alamos went out to do the Trinity test, which was the first explosion of a nuclear bomb to see if the technology could work.
17: 6, 5, 4, 3, 2, 1, now.
15: They went ahead with the test. Just weeks later,
18: a short time ago, an American airplane dropped one bomb on Hiroshima.
15: Came Hiroshima, and days after that, Nagasaki.
19: 4 square miles of the city were blasted into dust, and a black rain of destruction hovered over the ruins for many hours.
15: And in total, those two bombs killed around 200,000 people. But somewhat astonishingly, it didn't stop the arms race. The Soviets were working away on this. Mm-hmm. And when U.S. intelligence came up with evidence that the Soviets were moving nuclear weapons onto Cuba, they would be just 90 miles from Florida, that they could easily reach any place on the East Coast. And the Kennedy administration quickly determined this was intolerable. But the question came, is this worth going to war over? This nuclear crisis was averted at the last moment. And Kennedy then announced that there would be negotiations for a first tiny step.
20: Chairman Khrushchev, Prime Minister McMillan, and I have agreed that high-level discussions will shortly...
15: He called it the Comprehensive Nuclear Test Ban Treaty. There was an incredible political pressure on the Johnson administration to get this thing done.
16: Hmm.
15: And in 1968, it came together. After endless diplomatic meetings back and forth before they came up with what became the Nuclear Nonproliferation Treaty.
16: Hmm.
15: And on July 1st, 1968... 5 years after that Kennedy speech, the treaty was signed by President Johnson at the White House. And then it was signed in the Soviet Union, and then by about 60 countries in total.
21: Man can still shape his destiny in the nuclear age and learn to live as brothers.
15: And here's what the treaty says. First of all, it says, we understand there are 5 countries that already have nuclear weapons, and they all commit to eliminating their stockpiles over time. And as we look back at this, this was even a bigger moment than we knew at the time.
16: What do you mean?
15: Because nations that seem to be inevitably racing to adopt a fairly non-complicated technology to build nuclear weapons all agreed to halt. There are a couple of outliers, and Israel never signed, and while it's never admitted to having a bomb, it's not exactly the biggest secret in the Middle East, right? Mm. North Korea signed, but renounced it in the mid-1990s, and they now have an arsenal of 60 to 100 weapons, depending on who you believe. India and Pakistan never signed, and they've done repeated nuclear tests. Right? And we worry about Iran, but they don't actually have a nuclear weapon yet. And as everybody enters this early stage debate about whether or not you can do the same with artificial intelligence, here is an example, a rare example, in which nations have voluntarily agreed to slow a technology, which is exactly what you've been hearing from the leaders of the frontier companies. Mm-hmm. They're not saying stop it. They're not saying let's go out of business. They're saying, hey, let's just slow this down so that we can understand how to control it before we find ourselves in another crisis.
16: Right. In some ways, a more modest request than what nonproliferation was about.
15: You're right, Michael. It is a more modest request, but it's a far more complicated situation.
5: We'll be right back.
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1: WGVU weather, partly cloudy tonight, low in the upper 40s, partly sunny tomorrow, high in the mid-60s. Tomorrow night, clear, low in the mid-40s. Sunny on Saturday, high around 70 degrees. Saturday night, clear, low in the mid-40s. Sunny on Sunday, high in the low 70s. Sunny on Monday, high in the upper 60s. Looking ahead to Tuesday, high in the low 70s under sunny skies. And cloudy on Wednesday, chance of rain, high in the upper 60s.
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5: I'm Michael Barbaro. This is The Daily. Last night, in a lavish ceremony, President Trump welcomed Chinese leader Xi Jinping. As my colleague David Sanger explains, when it comes to protecting humanity from technological catastrophe, there's really only one proven model for the two leaders to look to. So, David, understanding as we now do that nuclear nonproliferation as a model is our best and so far really our only model for AI, in what ways is it quite challenging to apply that model to AI right now? You just said it's very different and complicated.
15: So there was something of a remarkable simplicity to the arms race with the Soviet Union, even while it was terrifying.
16: What was simple about it?
15: Well, two countries had almost all the technology. We were only worried about states. We were not worried about non-state actors, terrorist groups, people working in their basements. If you didn't have plutonium or uranium, you couldn't make a bomb. So we knew that there was a way to sort of cut off the oxygen. There was a limited number of people with launch authority in each country, and both countries had their own political dynamic for wanting to make sure there was no accident and there was no escalation if they could avoid it. That didn't mean they were willing to give up the weapons, but it did mean that you could contain the problem.
16: Understood.
15: But when you think about AI, the situation's completely different. The governments don't really control this technology. You don't need the equivalent of uranium and plutonium.
16: Right. You need computer power.
15: You need computer power and tons of it. But in this case, we have an American president who is declaring that all these warnings are a hoax. And Xi Jinping is clearly more concerned, as some of his aides have made clear, about the threat to the Communist Party of China rather than its threat to the broader world. And in this case, the U.S. and China both think they need to be pushing this technology ahead for their economic survival. But it's also a big part of the struggle for dominance. China's made no secret of the fact that by 2049, the 100th anniversary of the creation of the People's Republic of China, it wants to be the biggest military power, the biggest technological power, the biggest economic power. And you don't get to that point without AI.
16: Right. And China already does a much more robust job of regulating AI than the United States does. The U.S. has taken a really hands-off approach, and AI here is even more advanced than it is in China. And so if you're Xi Jinping, you're thinking to yourself, why on earth would I sign a deal that locks in U.S. AI advantages and makes it harder for us to catch up and realize our AI future?
15: It's exactly right, because the Chinese are convinced the U.S. is already trying to do that with export controls on the world's fastest chips.
16: Right.
15: President Trump has agreed to give the Chinese the world's second fastest chips,
16: but not the fastest.
15: And the Chinese view of this is modern containment. This is their effort to preserve a lead. And then if you're other countries, you're probably thinking the economic future is completely dependent on the development of AI. Why would I sign a treaty that would keep me from being a full participant?
16: Mm-hmm. So we're clearly running up against some of the real limits of the nuclear model for AI. So let me return to the slightly more optimistic thought that it is our only model. So does that mean that President Xi and President Trump are in any way inclined to pursue it?
15: Well, in some ways, they already have.
16: What do you mean?
15: Well, back during the Biden administration, Biden's advisors wanted to see if they could get the Chinese engaged in the most basic conversation on this topic. And it took about a year and a half to get the Chinese to agree to basically a single sentence.
16: Which is
15: basically that neither country would let artificial intelligence agents control their nuclear weapons stockpile. Now, no one really knows what this sentence means, because supposing it simply means you're not going to let AI agents decide whether or not to launch nuclear weapons. Okay, we can all agree on that. But how do you know whether the information that President Trump or one of his successors is receiving, or President Xi and one of his successors receives, about the threat that might lead to a decision to employ nuclear weapons
16: wasn't faked
15: by AI, influenced by AI, but it was progress. And you could imagine a situation in which President Trump and President Xi, if they were willing, could build on this and not just nuclear, that we don't want AI anywhere near the development of biological weapons.
16: Right, because AI has now reached the level of sophistication we have come to understand where it could help actually design biological weapons.
15: And we don't want AI to be used in hacking, because we have come to understand that AI can find and exploit vulnerabilities in the electric power grid or in the water systems, that it might take human hackers months or years to find and then design an attack. Mm-hmm. In other words, that it speeds up cyber attacks and is pushing us into a new era of cyber insecurity.
16: So, David, let's just talk logistics and brass tacks. Is there a world in which the leader of the United States and the leader of China sit down with their teams and begin to hash out the kind of nuclear non-proliferation scheme that we're really talking about here for the world of AI, in which they begin to pledge things like, we both agree that AI shouldn't touch biological weapons, shouldn't be involved in the hacking of private corporations or governments. And this all eventually finds its way into something that resembles a treaty and brings us to a point where what looks like the nuclear nonproliferation deal exists in AI.
15: Well, this week, as President Xi and President Trump meet, no, I don't think there's even a remote chance of that. I think we would be lucky to get a second sentence with a joint experts committee that will meet sometime. But over the long term, I could imagine a broader understanding, not really a treaty, in which you could set up some mechanisms that might work. Early warning, sharing of models back and forth for a few days or weeks before they are publicly released. Although I think American companies would be reluctant to give the Chinese an early peek. And certainly the inspection part of the Nuclear Nonproliferation Treaty, you could imagine. You already saw a hint of that in an essay from Dario Amodei, the head of Anthropic, about a week and a half ago, where he described a commitment by Anthropic to allow in some group of independent inspectors to sit among the developers and watch over the creation of new and more powerful models and blow the whistle if they saw something that they believed could pose a threat to humanity. And inside OpenAI, they called this the IAEA model, the International Atomic Energy Agency model. But do I think this can be done by treaty? No. Treaties take forever to negotiate, and this technology is racing like a freight train. The fundamental nuclear technology hasn't changed all that much from 1945. And look, we don't exactly understand the threats we're dealing with AI, but there are some engineers who are saying we have just months, if a year away from recursive self-improvement, that is to say, code that keeps improving itself, or artificial general intelligence within months or a year or two. We don't have 25 years this time. We may not have 2.5 years this time, which then raises the next question. Is it going to take a Cuba Missile Crisis-like event in AI to rally the world around this? And thank you, I think we'd rather miss that. And remember, in the atomic age, we started with Hiroshima and Nagasaki. So there was no debate about the power of

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1: Being outside of human control. 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
2: Yeah. 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
3: WGVU weather, partly cloudy tonight, low in the upper 40s, partly sunny tomorrow, high in the mid-60s. Tomorrow night, clear, low in the mid-40s. Sunny on Saturday, high around 70 degrees. Saturday night, clear, low in the mid-40s. Sunny on Sunday, high in the low 70s. Sunny on Monday, high in the upper 60s. Looking ahead to Tuesday, high in the low 70s under sunny skies. And cloudy on Wednesday, chance of rain, high in the upper 60s.
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Jazz on WGVU with singer Betty Bryant. She's also at the piano, Between the Devil and the Deep Blue Sea, featuring Robert Kyle on tenor sax, Richard Simon bass, and Kenny Elliott drums. The album Lotta Livin'. Before that, Jason Anik on violin and Matt DeChamplain at the piano with I Surrender Dear, a Barry Harris composition with Matt Munisteri guitar and Eduardo Bello on the bass. The album Reverence, a tribute to Stefan Grappelli and Oscar Peterson. We began with Ruth, the composition from trumpeter Jim Rotondi from his album Finesse on Cellar Music, also featuring the Notes and Tones Jazz Orchestra. I'm Scott Van De Werf. Let's continue with Diego Rivera on tenor saxophone and his original composition with Just a Word.

Jazz on WGVU with Olivia Meisel singing Crazy He Calls Me from her album A Moment in Time, with Thelonious Garcia piano, Luke Herman on guitar, Alex LeBlanc bass, and John Buck on drums. We heard Luke Carlos O'Reilly at the piano with the Joey DeFrancesco composition Soul Dancing from the album Leave the Gate Open from Imani Records, and we began with Diego Rivera on tenor saxophone, his composition With Just a Word, also the title of the album, with Pete Rodriguez flugelhorn, Art Hirahara piano, Lucas Curtis on bass, and Rudy Royston on drums. I'm Scott Van Dorf. Now it's organ player Mike Ledon from his album Wonderful. Here's Let Us Go, featuring a gospel choir.

Jazz on WGBU with Don Braden on flute and the Stevie Wonder song Bird of Beauty from the album Earth, Wind, and Wonder Volume 2, also a tribute to the band Earth, Wind, and Fire. Mickey Hayama at the piano, Kenny Davis bass, Jeremy Warren drums. Before that, Let Us Go from Mike LaDon Groover Quartet plus Gospel Choir. The album Wonderful with Mike LaDon on Hammond organ, Eric Alexander tenor sax, Peter Bernstein guitar, Joe Farnsworth drums, and special guests Vincent Herring alto saxophone and Daniel Sadownik on percussion. I'm Scott Vandewerf. Now it's Lila Vialli singing The Nearness of You.

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